0: All right, we are rocking out. It's Motown.
1: We having a party in the studio.
0: It's Jim Rooney Studios' Motown right now. That was the Temptations. Probably one of my favorite Temptation songs, Ain't Too Proud to Beg. We started that set with...
1: Are you sure it wasn't Isn't?
0: Get out.
1: Ain't a word.
0: Oh, well, we'll see about that by the end of this show. We started that set with the great Pokey LaFarge. And what's his lovely wife? Addie Hamilton. They were doing the classic Ain't No Grave, Gonna Hold My Body Down. And then Bill Withers. How many...
2: I counted 26 I knows in that.
0: Yes, but... there's a lot of I knows in the Bill Withers classic Ain't No Sunshine. No, you didn't know. That was the point. Ironically, you did not know. And then Ain't That Peculiar by one of my favorites, Marvin Gaye. So, Ben, now where do you want to go? Or kids, where do we want to go? I guess maybe...
1: I don't know. You have the list in front
0: of
1: you.
0: Oh, yeah, that's
1: right.
0: Read it.
3: I have all the power.
0: All right. Well, okay, so this song is a Rodney Crowell song.
1: Yes.
0: And we debated which version, Rodney Crowell's version or this one. And we decided on this one because
1: Waylon's a little more tougher.
0: And the minute and a half towards the end just rips.
1: Yeah.
0: All right. So it's Crankage, I think, if you're listening at home. So Crankage,
1: crank it up.
0: You listen to the Doyard.

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They teaching me lots of good things down here. And besides that, I figured out some things of my own, like, there ain't no good in an evil-hearted woman, and I ain't cut out to be no Jesse James.

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I just hope they ain't sent her just a letter. Besides that, I'm learning lots of things down here, like

0: There's some hag for you.
1: That's our weekly hag right there, Merle Haggard with There Ain't No Good Change Gang. Hey, Ben, did you know?
0: Well, hold on. You know what? I've heard that song before. I think your mic might be off.
1: Can you hear me okay?
0: I can't hear you.
1: Oh.
2: I can hear him.
1: All right, how's that?
0: Better?
1: Yeah, it's okay. Better. We're live.
0: Yeah?
1: Yes.
0: So I heard that same song by Waylon and Johnny Cash.
1: Yes, and they recorded that in May of 1978.
0: That was on a Basic Country album. Like Basic Cigarettes,
1: like
0: put
1: Basic
0: out a,
1: Cigarettes.
0: A country collaboration.
1: Yes.
0: Or compilation, rather.
1: That Hal Bynum song, by the way, Hal Bynum wrote that.
0: I don't know who Hal Bynum.
1: He wrote a lot of country songs in the 70s.
0: Yeah?
1: And they wrote that. They recorded and released that in May 78. You know who recorded it in February of 1977?
0: Hag?
1: Merle Haggard. And then it was on his June 1978 album, I'm Always on a Mountain When I Fall.
0: Oh, I like that album.
1: That's a great album.
0: And wait a minute. I have that album. I don't think it's on there. Better go back and look
1: so,
0: at that.
1: So he recorded it first. They recorded it. They released it 1 month ahead of him.
0: Uh-huh.
1: He recorded it first. So anyway,
0: that's fun.
1: That's a fun Merle
0: that's
1: Haggard
0: fun fact.
1: Fact.
0: Yeah.
1: Yes. All right. So we started that set with I Ain't Living Long Like This, Waylon Jennings. The Rodney Crowell classic. And then the Byrds doing Bob Dylan's You Ain't Going Nowhere. Benjamin,
0: what?
1: You know what? We got a birthday this week.
0: Yeah, I know. It was actually yesterday.
1: It was yesterday. One of our favorite people. One of our best, dearest friends.
0: That would be Gracie.
1: That'd be Gracie. And it was, she's
0: 25.
1: Don't say how old a woman's name is.
0: Oh, come on. 25 is okay.
1: She's half your age.
0: Half my age.
1: Oh, boy. So we all love Gracie, and so we thought we'd play a song for her for this week.
0: Should we sing?
1: No.
0: We don't do that anymore.
1: Not since the Jim Reeves incident. We will not be singing. So, Gracie, this is going out to you. You're in the dooryard.
0: Happy birthday, Gracie. I've been all...

0: Gracie?
1: Well, you wouldn't let me sing, Bryce, but we can do this, right?
0: Yep.
1: Hip hip.
2: Hooray!
1: Hip hip.
2: Hooray!
1: Hip hip.
2: Hooray!
0: Happy birthday, Gracie. All right, so we're going to keep this moving on. You're listening to Dooyard, and this is kind of a kid's song. So my buddy Kenny, he called it the Squirrel Song. That isn't the name of it, but like it feels like a fun kid's song. So this is the kids' portion of the show.
1: Oh, we got the kids with us.
0: Yeah, we do. All right, you're in the Dooyard.
3: One, two, one, two, three.

0: All right, you crazy kids.
1: That was Nirvana, wasn't it?
2: That was that Nirvana. And I bet a lot of people wouldn't think we'd play some Nirvana on here, but we just did. We didn't play Nirvana. What did we just do, Benjamin? What song? Who sang that song originally?
1: Ian and Shane. That was a Phil Leadbelly. No?
2: That was Leadbelly.
1: Yeah, it was.
2: That was a Leadbelly. Yes. Yes, you were right.
3: Okay.
2: Trust your instincts, yes. Ben.
1: Go with the gut.
2: Yes. We started that set with Kenny Robey, Glad It Ain't Me. Then we got into the Dead Boys. Got a little punk there for
1: that's
2: a little bit.
1: Pretty punk rock, yeah.
2: That's pretty serious punk rock, yeah.
1: Old school.
2: Yes, with Ain't It Fun. And then what a cool find. I love Taj Mahal. Cool guy. And that was Ain't It Funky Now.
1: We should do another song by him.
2: Yeah, I think we're going to in just a sec. And then Ain't That a Shame by the great Fats Domino. So before we get out of here, Chris Extran's coming up in a little bit to really class up this place a little bit. Us degenerates, you know, we'll get out of the way. But we should probably thank the people that make this all possible. Annalie, would you thank our underwriters for us?
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5: Allison Erickson.
2: Nice job, kids.
1: Nice work,
2: job.
1: Kids.
2: Nice thank job, you. Kids. No. All right. So we got more, and it's really not anybody's business what we're going to do anymore, right?
1: It's not.
2: I think we asked Jim.
1: No, ain't nobody's business.
2: You ain't cutting in and telling me what I'm going to do, are
1: ain't,
2: you?
1: Ain't a word.
2: Did we ask,
1: it ain't in the dictionary.
2: Did we ask Jim Rudy to contribute to the show? And I think
1: yeah.
2: I think he actually had a suggestion, so we might play that one.
1: Run it.
2: We'll say. So how about some more Taj Mahal? You're listening to the
1: Okay.
6: This next song is a funny little song about snow in the desert.

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You know, and I go trucking downtown. 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With painted lime green with reversible license plates, with windows that you can see out, can't nobody see in, with four on the floor, 745 horsepower, and a big stereo, listening to Wolfman Jack say, ain't this XCRB, baby?

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1: Well, that ain't nobody's business but my own. 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How come you got so much cooking?
0: Ain't nobody's business but my own.

0: All right, we got to get out of here. 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Hey, kids, you have fun?
1: Oh, I had a good time.
0: Yeah?
2: Yeah.
0: You want to come back?
1: Yes.
2: Of course.
0: Okay. Well, I guess so. So we've got like one pharmaceutical commercial first, and then we'll play two more songs, then we'll get out of here.
3: This one's going out to Ann Whitney.
0: Ann Whitney. And what do we say at the end of the show, kids?
1: Yeah, bye.
2: Yeah, bye.
3: Shoom, shoom.
0: Bye.

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4: This is Blue Dimensions. I'm Johnny Meister. In this hour of Blue Dimensions, music from an album called 15 from Henry Threadgill, Vijay Iyer, and Daphnis Prieto, celebrating 15 years of working together. We'll also do a little feature called Take 15, three versions of Take 5 with some very interesting variation in the interpretation of that classic piece. We've got a song from singer Vanice Thomas from her latest album, music from guitarist Strat Andreotis, and cutting-edge offerings from two women who play the drums rather well and offer some challenging compositions and arrangements, Cindy Blackman-Santana and Terry Lynn Carrington, all coming up in this hour of Blue Dimensions. We'll start with a couple of pieces from the album 15, so-called because its three members, Henry Threadgill on saxophone and flute, Vijay Iyer on piano, and Daphnis Prieto on drums, have played together for 15 years. All three of them are known for playing adventurous music, sometimes kind of out or avant-garde. Their collaboration began with fundraising benefit concerts for Jazz Gallery in New York City, a club offering audiences a chance to see performers who were a little more out of the mainstream than at most jazz clubs, and that developed into shows happening all around the world over the past 15 years. Henry Threadgill, the senior member of this trio, has been a leading figure in avant-garde jazz, receiving a Pulitzer Prize in 2016 for his work In for a Penny, In for a Pound, one of only three jazz works to receive that honor. All three members in this trio contributed original compositions to the album 15, and we'll hear pieces composed by each of them in the course of this show, starting with one composed by Henry Threadgill called Trio Piece, Henry Threadgill, Vijay Iyer, and Daphnis Prieto, here on Blue Dimensions.

Henry Threadgill on saxophone, Vijay Iyer on piano, and Daphnis Prieto on drums with On the Way, composed by Daphnis Prieto, and before that trio piece composed by Henry Threadgill, both from the album 15, celebrating 15 years these three have worked together. We'll return to this album later in the show and hear a piece composed by Vijay Iyer. Right now, sticking with the theme of 15 in a segment I'm calling Take 15, it's three different renditions of Take 5, and 3 times 5 is 15, right? The Golden Hands Steel Ensemble is a steel pan band made up of young steel pan players in Tobago. The steel pan is the national instrument of Trinidad and Tobago and is said to be the most recently invented fully acoustic instrument on the planet, developed from the lids of oil drums decades ago in Trinidad. I heard the Golden Hands Steel Ensemble doing Take 5 on a radio show by a disc jockey in Trinidad known as Short Pants. It took me a while to track down this record, which came out in 2008, but I finally found it, and we'll start our Take 15 segment with their version of Take 5, a very cool version of the piece from the Golden Hands Steel Ensemble, the album called Under the Sapodillo Tree, here on Blue Dimensions.

Three versions of Take Five. That was the classic original version from 1959, the Dave Brubeck Quartet. Brubeck on piano, Paul Desmond, who composed the piece, on alto sax, Eugene Wright on bass, and Joe Morello on drums, from the album Time Out, preceded by a version from Aziza Mustafazadeh, pianist and singer from Azerbaijan, who I think is a truly unique musical performer. That was from her 1997 album Jazziza, with Eduardo Contrera on percussion and Philip Catherine on guitar. And starting out, a version from the Golden Hands Steel Ensemble from Tobago, from their album Under the Sapodillo Tree. Three versions of Take Five together, which we're calling our Take 15 segment here on Blue Dimensions. I'm Johnny Meister. You can get in touch with me at bluesnetradio@gmail.com. We'll have another piece from the album 15 from Henry Threadgill, Vijay Iyer, and Daphne Prieto that we started the show with. And we have music from singer Vanese Thomas, guitarist Strat Andreotis, and drummers Terry Lynn Carrington and Cindy Blackman Santana. All coming up in a moment here on Blue Dimensions.

This is Blue Dimensions. I'm Johnny Meister. Coming up, another track from the album 15 from Henry Threadgill, Vijay Iyer, and Daphnis Prieto that we started the show with, and music from guitarist Strat Andreotti.

guitarist Strat Andreotis, who does sometimes play a Strat, a Fender Stratocaster, but plays many different guitars in many different styles, a piece he composed called Can't Help Myself with Vince DiFrancesco on bass and Alex Karcher on drums from an album called The Wolf Sleeps Alone. And before that, Van East Thomas with a song called Ain't No Reason for a Man Like You from her album Window to My Soul. Drummers Cindy Blackman Santana and Terry Lynn Carrington have strong new albums out. Here's Terry Lynn Carrington from her album Social Science, Trip the Night Fantastic, on which all of the songs have two-word titles, with the second word being song. This is Forest Song, featuring singer Vuyo Satase, here on Blue Dimensions.

Drummer Cindy Blackman Santana with husband Carlos Santana on guitar, a piece called Psychedelic Movie House from the album Coherence. And before that, drummer Terry Lynn Carrington with Forest Song from her album Social Science, Trip the Night Fantastic. We return now to the album we started the show with, an album called 15, from Henry Threadgill on saxophone and flute, Vijay Iyer on piano, and Daphne Prieto on drums, celebrating 15 years of working together. Earlier in the show, we heard compositions from Henry Threadgill and Daphne Prieto, and now here's one from Vijay Iyer. It's called Fire City, here on Blue Dimensions.

Henry Threadgill, Vijay Iyer, and Daphne Prieto with Fire City from their album 15 to conclude this edition of Blue Dimensions. I'm Johnny Meister. 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
3: Ready? Yo, Brian, this is a takeover. Horsemark, taking over. Brian Thompson, train to Scabbard. Woo-hoo! Remove, y'all.

Welcome. Welcome aboard the train to Skyville. Music from the Jamaicans. Tommy Cohen's group starting out with Fuel the Festive Spirit. What a good way to start tonight, our little journey through the music of Jamaica in the 60s and 70s. I'm Brian Tomczyk, your host, and we've got some great music for you. We're going to be celebrating a couple of birthdays tonight, and I thought we'd start out with one very special birthday. That is B.B. Seaton, who was the lead singer of the Gay Lads, and also his birthday. Sorry, I'm trying to click around on my computer while I'm talking, and it's not doing any good. He was born on the 3rd of September, 1944, and sadly passed on the 4th of March of 2024, just about a year and a half ago. So let's start out the show with an old chestnut from the Gay Lads, and then we will move along on the train to Scotland.

with Anzell Collins and the Hippie Boys in the background. Let's talk about what we've been playing in this first set. This particular tune, The Last Walk. It's taken off an old song called The Last Dance. We just heard Winston Mullings, a Clancy Eccles production called Why Girl. Roland Alfonso did that instrumental before that, that version of Whiter Shade of Pale. We heard a great ballad from the Wailers, I Made a Mistake. Love those early harmonies. Peter Tosh doing the baritone section. Derek and Patsy came before that with Are You Gonna Marry Me? We heard the Gay Lads with Chi-Chi Bud. And that celebrating the birthday of B.B. Seaton. And the Jamaicans opened up the show tonight with Feel the Festive Spirit. You feeling it?

Music courtesy of the dub specialist in the background. As we take another break. This is another Burning Spear track, I believe. Love of a Dub. And of course, before that, we heard Delroy Wilson with his version of the great one, great song, Stick By Me. Great one from Jackie Edwards, Who Told You So? We heard the West Indians featuring the great voice of Eric Donaldson on Caught You Red-Handed, a Lee Perry production. The Tenors came before that with Gee Whiz. And we opened the set up with The Eternals featuring Cornell Campbell on lead vocals and a song on this version called The Sun, but it later became known as Stars. Great, great, great song, classic rhythm. You recognize that rhythm track, right? We're about to roll into the last set on the train to Scaville. Sirius 70 Sounds coming up. Another one produced by Lee Scratch Perry. Queued up. Oh, you're going to love this.

0: Hello. This is headquarters, Revel's Revolution.
1: May I speak to the upsetter?
0: No, he's busy.

0: Well, we're running close to the end of the show here, so I guess I'm going to cut in and tell you what we've been hearing. Oh, it's about to go into the dub track, so how convenient. Of course, Dennis Brown. Emmanuel, God is with us. Extended version. We heard a great instrumental from Im and David before that on Studio One with Black is Black. Of course, their kind of instrumental version of Is It Because I'm Black? Big Youth did Give Praises.
1: Yeah.
0: We heard a great one from Dillinger, produced by Lee Perry, Headquarters, name of that one. A Sonia Pottinger production before that from Ken Quatty, an artist I know nothing else of. Where It's At, the name of that one. And then back to the studios of Lee Perry with Leo Graham and the Upsetters with Newsflash.
2: 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This is Green Mountain Global. It is Monday at 5 o'clock, September 7th, Labor Day 2026. And tonight, oh, I'm Jamie Gage, your host, I should mention. That is somewhat immaterial because tonight I have a very special guest that'll be coming on for the second hour to talk current events and state of the world, and how do we help solve some of the problems that are in front of us. Sue Seymour, independent for Congress, will be here at 6 o'clock. She is challenging the incumbent Democrat Becca Ballant from Brattleboro and Republican Gerald Malloy from parts unknown. He's from, where is he from? I guess he moved to Vermont 5 years ago. I don't know where he lives now. I always want to think the Rutland area, but I'm not sure. In any case, Sue's is coming all the way from Highgate, if you can believe it. Coming way down to talk to us about some of the issues that that have been proliferating for many, many years, and to share with us her unique perspective and her very colorful campaign. She's coming all this way, I hope it's worth her while. I expect it will be, because we are one of the most unique radio stations in Vermont, and she is one of the most unique candidates that we have seen in this state for many years. Shall I invoke the ghost of Fred Tuttle on the 30th anniversary of that fine gentleman's eruption into American politics with John O'Brien's great film, Man with a Plan? I shall. And suggest that Suze is gonna, she's gonna wake people up in a similar way that that Fred Tuttle did, to both the very deep seriousness of a lot of our issues that have not really been adequately handled by either major party or arm of the uniparty, as it were. And with a deep seriousness, but with a great, great sense of humor. Suze is a comedian. Also a massage therapist and a an LGBTQ leader in the Northeast. So it's going to be a great conversation starting at 6 o'clock. And in the first hour, the Green Mountain Hour, typically, will continue to be the Green Mountain Hour. I'm going to be playing only Vermont music for the first hour. We got a lot of it. It's kind of a best of. There's a lot of older stuff, but there's a lot of new stuff. And we're going to start it right off with a brand new song, and I'll tell you something about it on the other side, from Stockbridge's own Bo Thayer, brand new single off an upcoming album that looks to be very interesting. Bo Thayer with a single called Old News.

Caitlin Canty there with Get Up from originally from Proctor, Vermont. Been down through Nashville and Los Angeles, and now she's back to Vermont. I believe she's living in Danby. Before that, Phil Henry with Pompeii. Boy, I love that that vocal and the lyrics in that song as well are so strong. Really enjoy that so much. He was kind enough to play at a house concert I did last year, and I've known Phil for a bunch of years. Originally from Buffalo, New York, he's down in over in Rutland now. Such a huge songwriting talent, Phil Henry. Deep River Saints, which is a Vermont, New Hampshire collaboration. Two gentlemen put together a really kind of wild, beautiful, ethereal sort of dark album called A Good Place to Die. And that song was called The Ballad of North Eden. Two main characters there, Adam and Eve, kind of transposed to today's circumstances. So you might have heard some of the themes that we grapple with in our world today. Unwanted pregnancy, of course, addiction, and homelessness, and kind of a snapshot, a snapshot of the most unfortunate issues, negative issues of our most recent years. And starting it all off, old news from Bo Thayer. Trying to find the, had a great description from Bo. He just put this new album out. It's not fully out yet, but it's out in terms of this single is out, and I had it here. He describes it, it's definitely kind of a concept album, and he wants you to listen to it start to finish, and I'll get the description here for you in a little bit. It seems like it's going to be a good one. I guess it's his first full-length album in about 4 years, so we've been kind of waiting on that from him for a while. Oh, here it is. I've got it. He says, what began, this is a long description of the album and the process. I'm going to skip down to some of the grist of it. He says, what began as a concept started to infiltrate my beliefs about the human species and what is really going down on our planet right now. This story is about division, transition, and ultimately rebirth. Nineveh, which is the name of the album, I guess, is a mythological realm that sits within or alongside the fading world we inhabit and are transitioning through. It could be perceived as a shift to a higher frequency or vibration initiated by our higher selves and by the consciousness of the intelligent planet we inhabit. The songs are about the awe of nature and the signposts it gives us to guide us through this portal that is Nineveh. It is fiction that I would like to see manifest into reality. Interesting. As we hear from, well, not too much in the corporate media, but we hear in day-to-day conversations and we see and we witness events and kind of watch. We all know we're sort of on the edge of something, right? And he's addressing that here. And very,
Very interesting. It's a time of pain and rebirth, and apparently that's what the whole album is about. Hopefully we can get him in here in studio to talk more about it soon. I guess the official release date on that is October 2nd. In the meantime, let's get back to the music here. Going to be playing a song here from an old band whose main leader went solo for a time because the band broke up. Didn't have the commitment that he did. He's got a prolific output. And he's good friends with Bo, actually, and I've met him a couple times and seen some of these shows. Talking about Kelly Raven with a song from his first band that was often compared to a kind of a Lynyrd Skynyrd, Black Crowes kind of thing, but right here in Vermont. This is Waylon Speed from the album Kin, Until It All Ends.

much of a fight. He just broke what was round.

Christina Stikos with It's Over from the Horse Thief album. Boy, that is, it really hits the nail on the head of sort of the tumultuousness and heartbreak of a breakup, right? And the lyrics, so good, paint such a vivid picture. And the contrast of the sort of brooding organ in the background with this kind of light mandolin, kind of like a swimmer trying to stay above water, kind of fluttering in the water and about to drown, but staying up. Such a great song. Oh, love that song. Off the Horse Thief album. Before that, another great song from Andrus Berry from Manchester. Water Rising from his 7-year forecast. And I want to say it was probably done about 7 years ago. I want to look that up now. and look a little deeper at that. Talking about the flood there. War Pigs. From Sarah King. Of course, that's a, you know, that's a Black Sabbath song, but she put her mark on it there. Sarah King lives over in Ripton, and boy, she blasts out some amazing, great, great stuff. Reverse murder ballads, she calls them, which in the long tradition of murder ballads, usually man to woman, which I personally don't understand. I don't understand any kind of murder ballad in a real sense, but she's kind of pioneered this great reverse murder ballad where women are taking charge in some of her other songs. But that, of course, was a treatment of Black Sabbath's War Pigs, and talking about the real evil at the top of any army, you know, the folks who plan these things and who use soldiers like cannon fodder, really. It's also evocative of Masters of War, that great Bob Dylan song. Starting it all off, Until It All Ends, Waylon Speed, that's going back about 10 years or so. Big congratulations out to Kelly Raven, who's the writer and singer of that, and his bandmate and new bride, Hallie Jade Toulis. They now comprise a band called Jaded Ravens. Fantastic band. Let's get back to the music right here. This gentleman from Brattleboro, one of my favorites and one of my favorite songs that he has done from his Mixed Emotions album, Michael Roberts with The Way I See You.

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is Mitchell. Young Man in America, 2012. She is a genius. She is perhaps the most foremost Vermont artist, certainly of the 21st century, I would say. She's just phenomenal. Such a talent. Before that, the Abby Jenny Band with Johnson, Vermont, off her Random Road disc from 2004. And I like to play that song because, to me, it epitomizes Johnson, Vermont in at least a couple ways. I had a couple tours there before Abby was there, but really a lot of great imagery there. Starting it off, Michael Roberts from Brattleboro, The Way I See You from his Mixed Emotions album. You are listening to WFVRLP Free Vermont Radio in South Royalton, Vermont. And we're going to be saying hello to our guest here who is just arriving. We're going to have a conversation with Suze Seymour, independent for Congress, taking on Becca Ballant and Republican Gerald Malloy. And looking forward to, she should be here any minute. You know, we couldn't do what we do here without a lot of sponsors and help. In addition to, 40 or 50, no, not that many, probably, right now, probably 25 programmers, and probably historically over the 14 years, you know, hundreds, and technicians. We also have some sponsors. Want to thank ScanVT, Mountain Folk, Tunbridge General Store, Royalton Memorial Library, Robin Reynolds, the White River Partnership, and Ed Kastner, sometimes substitute co-host of this show, Green Mountain Global. Thank you, thank you. I'm just going to throw in honor of this gentleman's life, and on the, I think it's the 13th, no, maybe it's the 23rd anniversary of his passing, from his Excitable Boy album, Warren Zevon, with Roland, the Headless Thompson Gunner.

0: Warren Zevon there with Roland the Headless Thompson Gunner from his Excitable Boy album, and that's on the occasion of his 23rd year of his passing prematurely at the age of 56. And I bought my daughter a shirt that had the quote that he was famous for in that last interview he did with David Letterman, where he said, "Enjoy every sandwich." Dave said, "What advice would you give to those of us still sticking around here on the planet?" Because he was eminent, and he said, "Enjoy every sandwich." So, anyway, he was a really trenchant and very funny songwriter and individual artist. His daughter and his ex-wife both live here in Vermont, and very talented as well on the activist and songwriting scene. So I had mentioned earlier that I would be welcoming a special guest here, and she is here. I'm here with, very blessed to have, independent candidate for Congress running against Democrat Becca Ballant and Republican Gerald Malloy. We have an independent in the House, Suze Seymour. How are you, Suze?
1: I'm doing great.
0: Great to see you.
1: By the way, my favorite sandwich is pastrami and mayonnaise with onions. Just putting it out there.
0: Okay. So, folks, if you want to, if you're taking orders, and as this campaign gets rolling, you will have opportunities to feed her on the road. And we'll get into some of that later, because there's a whole lot of fun in this campaign. I can't wait. So, Suze, first of all, thank you for coming down. You came all the way from Highgate.
1: Can you believe it?
0: That is quite a distance, and I'm so grateful that you did, and that it was also not raining. You had some nice weather.
1: True. It was a great ride, actually, and there's nothing better than driving through the hills and mountains of Vermont when it's sunny. I mean, I like all the weather, actually, but when you're driving in certain conditions, it's not as pleasant.
0: Mm-hmm.
1: So this was great. No traffic, even.
0: Good.
1: All those.
0: Well, because Labor Day, I guess.
1: Well, usually the white license plates show themselves going south about this time, so I might have missed it.
0: Right. Yeah. And that might mean something different for you than it does to me. What I've been seeing a lot of white license plate that say U.S. government lately. Big rigs, too. But anyway, the white plates you're talking about, are they Canada or are they, wait, you said coming south? Or,
1: yeah, I think more Massachusetts.
0: Or Mass. Okay. Yeah, right. In this area especially, we have a whole bunch coming up on Interstate 89. So, but thanks for coming down. Tell me a little bit about your campaign. What, in 50 words or less, what inspired you to run for office?
1: Great. inspiration, that's a different word than why, are you? But I guess I'm inspired because I love Vermont. I love the values of Vermont. I love the ruralness of it. I think that it's worth saving. Why am I running is sort of a different question, and I have different answers depending upon how it's phrased. But it started with somebody saw me performing a comedy show where there's a segment in my show called When I'm President. And after that blustering little 5 minutes of funny, this person came up to me later and said, "Have you ever considered running for political office?" And I said, "Absolutely no, I have not." And it sort of was left on the table that Becca Ballant had no challenger in the primary. And so she was, definitely going to win, and she was probably going to win the general. So, but didn't she deserve to have some healthy competition? Shouldn't she have to work a little harder this campaign season? And that's sort of the nugget that stayed in my stomach for months while I thought about that. Shouldn't she have to work a little harder? And I guess when it comes to when politics in general, we think of people sort of are anointed, that they're the next up. They're the next batter up, and that person is just given the scepter, and so it is. So in my mind, I love the idea of a healthy competition.
0: Yeah, it makes you stronger on both sides, right?
1: Yeah.
0: Because if you're left to languish because you have no challengers, you get lazy, I guess.
1: Well, certainly in the primary, I've said, you know, why wasn't there anyone from her own party that wanted to step in, who wanted the job in 10 years and just to be, you know, ready to go? I think it'd be healthy for every primary to have challengers.
0: Yeah, certainly. And I guess it depends on the circumstances, but most of the Democratic and Republican platform, I guess if they have somebody that's already got the fundraising machine going and they're already there, quite often there's not a primary, but I haven't been hearing I've been hearing mixed things. So I think a challenge definitely makes you stronger, and it makes, you know, and if you're unhappy with the performance of this this incumbent, then you are incumbent on running, right?
1: Well, hence is the problem, as you said, the fundraising machine. You know, it costs a whole lot of money to run for political office, and it makes it almost unattainable to a regular Vermonter who wanted to run. So I'm hoping to kind of, should I be elected, I'm hoping to run only for 2 terms, which would be 4 years. And instead, I don't want to make politics my whole life. I don't think that politicians should be in office forever. I think, like a bowling ball, I'd like to open it up so that we could remove the big money component of running for office and open it up to young people to get involved, because this is their life. This is their world that they're going to inherit.
0: Yeah, absolutely. Absolutely. Well, thank you for doing that. Gerald Malloy, of course, is in the race as well, and he's kind of a starkly different kind of candidate from Becca Ballant, I would say. That's my characterization. How do you differ from Becca, and what are the policy platforms that you think are going to be more successful in contrast to what she's been putting out?
1: Sure.
0: or doing?
1: Well, I would say right off the bat that most of what I've seen from her in the last year or so has been complaining. And I prefer a candidate who has solutions. So when I think about if I were going to get a job at a company, and I really despise the president of the company, and I said, but I'm going to get this job in the company, and all I'm going to do is tear down the president of that company, I would say, I think you need to look for a different job. You know, when I go to Washington, I'm going to be prepared to start working with the administration, roll up my sleeves on day one and get to work. So that's the first thing I think about. You know, she has a lot of different ways of addressing certain issues, I think, that we differ on. For one, you know, she's put a lot of time and money into promoting the transgender agenda. And it is something that, you know, I talked exclusively about last week on a radio show at WDEV. And I'm happy to repeat these sentences today, which are that I do not think you can be born in the wrong body, but I do respect that any adult can do whatever they want with their body, my choice. If you want to do whatever you want, plastic surgery-wise, body modification, I'm not going to stop you. But when it comes to children, I think that children have, it's a whole different animal, and it's not something that I agree with at all.
0: Right, right. Well, somewhat of a edgy topic, and I'm glad that you're bringing it forward. I don't know if she's spoken specifically to the transgender, and you may, the transgender question with youth, and perhaps she was one of the pioneers here in Vermont. I'm not entirely sure. Maybe you know. I have, you know, like so many people, some personal experience with this issue with my own family. And I have my own opinions, which I'll reserve, but it is something that is a polarizing, divisive issue that I have looked at without, you know, editorializing on my own experience. I've looked at it as one of these cudgels that just clearly divides people. And that's what I see the value, and I'm using that term ironically, you know, of using this as a cudgel to divide people instead of bringing them together. That's all I'm going to say about that. What has she said about transgenderism and youth?
1: Well, let me just say this, that I'm also a member of the gay community. So in our very polarized world, it appears that you have to be the thing before you can speak about the thing. And so that makes me absolutely 100% certain I can speak to this issue. And not only that, I was the executive director of the LGBT Coalition of Western Mass for many years. And I was also a co-vice president with InterPride, which is the International Pride Organizers Worldwide organization. So wow. I guess you could say I'm a pretty big gay.
0: Yeah.
1: and it's something, Jamie, I'll tell you, and for people who are listening, it's not something I would put out. You know, it's not something I talk about often because I think that your sexuality should be something that, although celebrated internally, is not something that we necessarily need to be talking about on the regular. So I'm just a person. I'm a woman. You know, I'm a business owner. I'm many different things. And so, you know, talking about my sexuality is something that I'm not necessarily something I would normally do. But in politics, it's something that has to be discussed. In this particular issue, I'm just laying the groundwork that I have looked into it. I have lived it. I have seen it. And I've seen regrets from it. So, you know, Becca has taken, or should I say, money was given through a pact to Becca during the last election. So she received almost $1 million in contributions from the LGBTQ Victory Fund. Now, she didn't take that money directly, but it was used through a pact in her name to get out that those, you know, multitudes of media blitz that we saw when she was running against Molly Gray. So I think is in politics, when you accept money from corporations, there's usually some kind of expectation on what you will give back for these contributions. This is why I'm running as an independent, because the two-party system is really broken and there's a financial need when you receive a certain amount of money from someone. So
0: right, it's a quid pro quo, I guess they would say, right?
1: Mm-hmm.
0: I was conscious of her also in that 22 election, her first election. The conversation was framed up before the campaigns even started, that it was time to vote in a woman for Congress. Vermont was somewhat embarrassed. That was the sense I got. And so it's time to put a woman in Congress. She defeated Molly Gray in the primary and then defeated Liam Madden, a man, in the general election as well. In that election, as I recall, she also took $1 million. Maybe it's the same $1 million from Sam Bankman-Fried.
1: That's it.
0: The disgraced FTX imprisoned tech leader, right? That was swindling all kinds of money from all kinds of people.
1: Right. There was one person in between who went to prison as well. So that is the person who gave the money. I can't think of his name right now, but that is the same $1 million.
0: Okay.
1: So we'll just let it hang right there.
0: Yeah. Yeah. And like so many things, these things, you know, they just, they happen and then nobody follows up and we go, oh, I wonder what happened. So she's probably got that $1 million pretty much unspent in the bank. Cause I know when Liam Madden ran, he had about $30,000 and affiliates in her camp and in Bernie's camp attacked him. Anyway, it was a whole thing, I guess. But she's got that $1 million, and she's gonna do her best to probably have to spend it this year because she's got a formidable challenger. What, from a policy perspective, here it is Labor Day. All I hear from my 21-year-old, he's got a job, a good job, and my grown son does too, and my daughter's in college. But all I hear from you know, the youth and my own youth is, my God, what's going to happen here? are there going to be jobs? You know, in the context of AI and a shrinking economy and what some call the Great Reset that may be imminent any day now, these are folks that are saying, you know, the young people in our country are saying, what's left for me? What's going on? How, you know, from a jobs and a labor perspective, you know, has Becca been doing, what has she been bringing, you know, for innovation and innovative thinking? And, you know, and maybe you don't have the answer to that. What do you bring for innovative thinking and the future for our kids?
1: Sure. That's a mouthful right there, Jamie. So I'm going to try to reduce and think about that.
0: But, well, it's good. We have our Monday night. It always happens this way.
1: The lawnmower guy.
0: Oh my God! It's all. It can you hear that?
1: I can.
0: That's the end of summer, right there. I wish we could have the windows open and actually smell the moldering grass, but then we wouldn't be able to hear a thing.
1: The Monday night laborer who's cutting the lawn is actually a job, I think, that maybe your son could look into. And we should probably tell your viewers that I am your listeners, that I'm also a stand-up comedian, in case we didn't put that out there yet, that, you know, the campaign is politics unusual. So
0: yeah, why don't we start with your own labor history and what you have enjoyed doing?
1: Well, I will just say this. I think that small business is the way to go. People have to be innovative about the future, and that's probably no different than, you know, generations and decades of when we were war torn or famine stricken. You know, there's always going to be challenges to different parts of being human. Whether it's natural weather disasters or economic crashes, you know, that whatever happens, the human spirit is very resilient and has to think of and become and change itself, you know, according to the circumstances. So with your kids, I would just say have hope that we've survived so far. And when it comes to AI, no one really knows what's going to happen there. But it certainly does appear to be something that could be very unhealthy for humanity, whether it's I'm not even talking about job creation or lack of jobs. I'm thinking more about the environmental burden that it seems to bear. So
0: with water and property rights.
1: And there's a hum that comes out of them that, you know, people can't live near them, very similar to wind turbines, industrial wind turbines. So, you know, modern technology. And also, I'd throw in there, you know, Wi-Fi towers have controversy, 5G, 6G, all these things that are coming up definitely are controversial. And people who live near them make a lot of reports of having physical, you know, harm, so, or mental anguish, I should say. So, you know, it's certainly something that should be looked at and probably rejected pretty soon. Because I'm not sure it's going to be great for humanity. With that said, I also think that, you know, AI can be a tool. And just like cell phones and computers, there's positivity in using them as tools, negativity if they become addictions or they end up taking over your whole life, you know. So,
0: Right. Yeah, brave new world, I guess they say, right? All these cliches and predictions keep sort of rolling out and coming true.
1: So Orwellian, you know, Fahrenheit, is it
0: 451? I just bought that. Bought it at a tag sale today because I've
1: really
0: never read it. The Ray Bradbury Fahrenheit. That's the temperature at which books will burn.
1: That book is amazing. I actually read it a couple of years ago. I ended up buying like 10 books during the COVID years that I thought, well, if things change forever, I'm going to have these, you know, banned books in my bookshelf for the future generations. And I read it too just a few years ago, and it's eerie, and will stay with you.
0: It is. Especially just in the last 2 weeks, I think I'm hearing that, I don't know if it's true, again, you know, check the sources, don't don't kill the messenger, and certainly question the messenger. In this case, me saying I heard in a couple different places that Jeff Bezos's company Amazon was ordering vast amounts of books and then shredding them.
1: I heard that too. That something about there's no need for physical books anymore when we've got the digital cloud. Or
0: why burn? Why get rid of them though? We're doing it.
1: It's almost like the used cars that the government paid $700 to take your old junk and then they crushed it. And
0: right.
1: They said the same thing about that, you know, there's this seemingly strange way to remove the past or not be able to utilize the past.
0: Right. Revisionist or rewriting of history.
1: Which is 1984, George Orwell.
0: Yeah. Yeah. And then Aldous Huxley with Brave New World, of course. And now Bradbury.
1: We're getting deep now because we're talking books.
0: Yeah. And I, you know, one of the things that's sort of refreshing about what little I know about your campaign so far is that it's definitely going to be talking to some of these issues that maybe aren't being talked about too much.
1: Well, I agree. I mean, this is sort of the love of being an independent, is that you have the ability to talk about these things and you don't have a party that tells you what you can and cannot say, because that's what happens, right? The party dictates your best self to be speaking for the party. But as an independent, you get the freedom to speak to these issues from your heart. And as a result of being an independent, you're basically shunned from the media, many of the media outlets, I should say, until you pick up enough steam, like, is it the stone in the moss on the stone, right? You know, you got to pick up that kind of speed, you got to pick up that kind of traction until they can't ignore you. So that is my vision for this campaign.
0: How are you going to do it?
1: I'm doing it.
0: You're here. And let's go back to that, because you tried to skirt the question a minute ago about your background and your
1: perfect politician. Then, I guess, right?
0: I just don't think you got around to it. But but your background. What does your background? How is that going to help frame up this unique campaign?
1: Yeah.
0: Seems like you've done a lot of things. I guess, right?
1: I have. Well, I am a massage therapist and have been for 35 years and have owned two massage therapy companies. And as I said, I do stand-up comedy as well. And in my 20s, I got quite a business opportunity, I guess you could call it that, to become a franchisee with Domino's Pizza. Now, what's interesting is I've had people write in to me and say, oh, I heard enough, you know. Oh, she owned a Domino's. Yeah, I heard enough about that. That's all I need to hear. And it struck me as very funny because...
0: I don't even know why. I don't know which way they reacted.
1: I think it's, you know, because I didn't maybe have the proper job that would be considered proper a worthy of being a leader, which is very funny to me because, you know, when you are in a situation as a young person, like many of us have been, where you didn't not have the, you know, perhaps your money coming in from your family. You didn't grow up that way. You're not a trust fund baby. I'm not, wasn't lucky enough to go to a elite school. You know, I struggled in my 20s. You know, there was a lot of issues with me accepting the fact that I was gay, and it was hard for me. You know, it was not the same world that we have today. There were no resources. There was no internet. So, you know, I've survived that. I don't need to focus my whole life on that. I'm just explaining to you that because of that, I had to leave school. I had to leave college after 1 year. Mm-hmm. And the malaise in which one can fall into is probably one of the most difficult times of my life. And you're just scrambling to stay alive, just to survive. And I took a job with Domino's because there wasn't any jobs, you know. And they became a wonderful leader because they are a worldwide company. And they took great care of teaching, you know, all about business. What was funny to me was I had business students that worked for me as drivers. And I can remember one fourth year student saying to me, you know, Suze, I think you know more about business than I do. And I'm just about to graduate from business school. So mm-hmm. when people put their hands, you know, in the earth or put their hands in their own company, they have something to lose. You have something to gain by investing your time, your enthusiasm, your energy, your grit into your own business. Guess what? You become a better person. You push through a lot of things when you own your own company. And did you know that people who own their own companies are hardly ever sick, statistically?
0: Interesting.
1: Because you can't be sick when you're a small business owner.
0: Right. And who are you going to call into?
1: Well, and if you think about government workers, they're always calling in.
0: Yeah.
1: They're always ill. And so there's a certain impetus when you are working for yourself that you get up every day because hopefully you love what you do. And whereas if you work for the government, you know, you don't really have a vested interest in maybe helping that person who's calling you at 3:59 and you close at 4. Just like, oh, well, I'm going to let that go to voicemail.
0: Right.
1: And we all know that's true. And I think government workers would agree that they're not that interested in helping people after hours.
0: Right. Right. That dovetails a little bit with my own experience. You're experiencing running a franchise, and it's not an easy thing. I ran Vermont.gov for 9 years, and it was not my own independent business. It was a franchise of a much larger company that was headquartered in Kansas. So I can sort of empathize with, you had to meet your monthly numbers to your corporate overlords, but also you had to deal with your local constituency and all the lawmakers and the police and the, you know, whoever, and your clientele. So it's it was probably very similar because every city or every state is different.
1: Sure.
0: So you had to sort of be adaptable.
1: I'll tell you, you have to really. the thing I loved about Domino's, it was during the days when it was either it was a 30-minute guarantee. And for a lot of people, they may not know this, but Domino's was the only fast food delivery pizza company. We were the first and we were the only. Yep. So other competitors jumped in along the way, like Pizza Hut and many others along the way since then. But at the time, a small cheese pizza was $4.25, where you could buy it from the shop down the road maybe for $2.99. And so people would say, like, oh, you're too expensive. But, you know, of course, you've got the delivery and everything else involved. But it was a 30-minute guarantee, which got people to order from you, because if you didn't get it there in 30 minutes or less, it was $3 off or it was free, depending upon what your franchise was doing. So if you didn't hustle and get your product there in time, you lost your profit. You could lose your profit for the night. Yeah. You know, so I had a real vested interest in keeping people happy, keeping the pizzas flowing out the door. So you learned time management. You learned how to organize. You learned inventory. You learned public relations, you know, things that are helping me very well along the campaign and have helped me along the way in growing any small business that I had since then. So, you know, this is just one more aspect, one more avenue of something that I learned

0: Mary Cutter there with "The Devil Wore a Lab Coat." This is Green Mountain Global, and I'm here with Suze Seymour, and that's kind of a good segue there. Mary Cutter wrote that song. A lot of folks have wrote songs that I play, kind of talking about the, you know, the COVID years and the dispersal of information, or, you know, in some cases, the lack of dispersal of information, the censorship, and the sort of global, the coordinated global COVID narrative, you know, that was really well organized from country to country in a really short period of time to get some really consistent messaging to humanity. And you'd hear the same phrases, you'd hear the same exact messaging throughout that that year or so prior to the vaccination program and even afterward. Where were you when COVID happened, and how did it impact you?
1: You mean like trust the science?
0: Right. That was one of the big the phrases.
1: I was trusting the science. That's the thing. I trust the science that my immune system is stronger than anything. I trust that science, you know. And I also trust the science that if you eat dirt,

0: you're going to get healthier and stronger. And that's why we let kids play in sandboxes and get muddy and put the dirt in their mouth. You know, that there's microbes in there that help your immune system get even stronger. So, you know, to wash your hands all the time, to stay so clean, you know, I'm about to sound controversial here, but, you know, it's actually the opposite of what will keep you healthy. I'm not saying you shouldn't right. wash your hands. Don't right. get me wrong. But there is a certain element to the dirt that will help you stay healthier, too.
1: Right.
0: So I was, you know, running my massage company when this all went down. And, you know, I found myself isolated, completely isolated, which at the beginning, nobody did know what was happening. So most people did not know what was happening. And because there was so much uncertainty, you know, people were staying isolated. If you remember, it was 2 weeks to flatten the curve.
1: Right, right.
0: Which has turned into, you know, infinite numbers of weeks. But during that period.
1: Kind of like the Patriot Act.
0: Yes, that's right. That keeps getting bumped up. So during that period, I started something on a video channel for my clients and my friends called 12 Days Isolation of a Massage Therapist. And I would videotape, you know, healthy and positive ways to keep your immune system buoyant while you were by yourself, and different things you could be eating, or different things you could be doing. And so I was out doing them and then, you know, showing people what I was doing. I was out with my axe. I was out with my boxing bag under the tree, you know, just trying to keep a sense of joy and hopefulness during that difficult time. And I'm going to be bringing that same sort of attitude to the campaign, you know, because politicians are our leaders, and our leaders should be strong enough to add joy and hope into their message. You know, some of our best leaders are people who did that.
1: Right. Well, and, you know, the use of the word joy was appropriated by the Democratic National Convention in what I thought were completely inauthentic ways. Joy was the big word, but it seems so fake there to me. And I remember hearing the Speaker of the House, the Vermont Speaker of the House, reporting from the convention, and I just couldn't kind of square that convention with reality in so many ways. I'm sorry, I'm taking us off into
0: That's
1: another
0: okay.
1: direction.
0: But I don't mind.
1: But you're talking about real joy as opposed. So we're going back to 2021, roughly, and the prevailing emotion at that time, of course, that was being driven down all of our brains and throats was fear.
0: Fear.
1: Right. Yeah. And so you were contrasting with something totally
0: well,
1: different.
0: All I can tell you is that, you know, from a health perspective, if you allow fear to become the thing that you're ingesting or digesting, that it will have a cellular impact, you know, in your body. And that's science, right? I do trust the science. And so I negated that by allowing positive things to surround me. And, you know, I pulled out my electric guitar and I started playing. You know, I pulled out my acoustic guitar and started playing songs from when I was in high school, and my flute, and things that I hadn't really given attention to because I'm just so busy living my life as a grown-up. So, you know, I think that when it comes to the word joy, just to start there, that authentic joy can't be faked. And authentic joy is something everyone can feel, and we know what it feels like, and we know what the lack of it is. So, yes, pretense is real in certain elements of politics.
1: Yeah, yeah, and that's, God, that's boring, isn't it? I am so tired of that. Oh, there comes the train.
0: You
1: we
0: know,
1: get
0: I've,
1: the train, too.
0: I've heard about this train when I used to listen to Christina Stikos' show.
1: Yep.
0: And the train would always come by, it seemed, during that segment of the show, and I thought, I'm going to be in that same studio today. Wonder if the train's going to come by.
1: Here it is. We get the Monday mower and the 7 o'clock train, but it's very early. We've got 13 minutes before, but they must be making good time. That's That's something. Now, in with your attitude,
0: thank you.
1: With your attitude at that time, finding joy and kind of going against the grain, how did people perceive you? Once, especially maybe when the vaccination became available, and I guess you stuck to your guns of not necessarily wanting to go that direction. Take me back to that.
0: I will. Well, first of all, I do believe in my body, my choice. And my choice was not to be vaccinated because that was a new vaccination and it was different from all the rest. So of course, like all young people, you know, I had my proper vaccinations in school. And as an adult, I have shied away from receiving them because I have focused on building my immune system to be extremely strong. So if people want vaccinations, again, that is your body and you can do whatever you want to it. I'm pretty steadfast in my belief in that regard. I don't want people telling me what I can do with my body either. So, you know, in this particular subject, you know, I think there are a lot of people who fell to the fear that they could hurt themselves or other people around them if they did not receive the vaccination. And we are being vindicated now with hearing the truth with Anthony Fauci and other medical professionals coming out and saying, guess what? There are some problems with that vaccination. And the mRNA vaccination is not something that is like the traditional vaccinations. It did not have 30 to 50 years of study and trials. So, you know, I think we are seeing the results today.
1: And didn't Dr. Fauci's, somebody very close to him just go to jail for fraud?
0: Yeah.
1: Just in the last couple weeks?
0: Somebody did, yeah.
1: Yeah.
0: So, you know, the problem with politics is that a lot of people who, or the problem with government is a lot of people who probably should be in jail are not in jail, and they get pardoned or people look the other way. And so I'm very much into accountability. I've had to take account of my own life, and I feel that it is part of, you know, what justice really means. People have to be accountable for their actions. So that's how I feel about the situation.
1: Yeah. And it seems like you try to have this conversation today with people who were COVIDians, or, you know, real believers. I know some people call them COVIDians. I just, for not that it matters, but I ended up sort of succumbing to the pressures of getting the vaccination. Did do that. Felt very wrong at the time doing it. Did it, but after some considerable research and staggered it and was late. And my friend who was the biggest extrovert in the world and the most wonderful guy came to Vermont from Seattle, and you know, he was irritated with me. Why don't you just get the vax? Not that he was scared at all, because he was a freewheel and he was a duck boat captain. And anyway, he was like, just get the jab, because he was dying to get out and be the crazy, you know, crazy character that he was. And he and another friend came and visited. And anyway, I not to say that the, you know, correlation isn't causation, but he passed 2 years ago of a heart attack. You know, it is what it is. It's very sad. It's too bad. But you hear about that stuff all the time now.
0: You do hear about people dying suddenly, and now it's accepted, you know, just like we know tobacco causes cancer and people still smoke. So, you know, I'm not going to say that every heart attack is a result of that, but I think you have to look closely at, and I did. I have always read the obituaries from a child. I think a lot of people who are older, you would go to those pages and you would note, you know, the comics, you know, maybe Ann Landers or Dear Abby, and then of course the obituaries were, you know, sort of the things that people read. And I have always sort of glanced at the obituaries, and I had noticed that and done some research that Vermont had like zero deaths the previous October, and then that October, in the whole state, there were like zero deaths for the whole month. And then the previous October, there were like, you know, 100 or something. And to look at it in those kind of stark terms, and don't quote me on the actual 100 number, I remember it was quite a bit more, and it was shocking to me that, you know, in a very small state, you can kind of see those numbers for what they are, that there was a big change in the population that ceased. And I would say today, being a massage therapist, I took note, informally, of course, of my clients and how, you know, pretty much everyone who came to work with me was vaccinated and told me that. So I noted that many people have become ill or seem to be have symptoms that have plagued them for a long time. And, you know, we have to accept that there are consequences from different things that we don't research properly and or trust our own instincts to listen closely to what our body is telling us. And my body said, no, that's not what you want.
1: Right, right. And the, you know, I mentioned the coordinated global narrative, you know, sounds dramatic, but here in Vermont, the media and the daily press conferences with Dr. Levine from the Department of Health and the governor, it seemed like there was one conversation to have and you couldn't have any other conversations. Did you feel that way too?
0: Yeah, the censorship was real. You know, I remember it was during that period that the newspapers would not allow you to make comments anymore. 7 days, Vermont Digger. In fact, they still don't allow you to make comments.
1: Right.
0: So to me, that's censorship. And in the America I know and love, you know, we should be advocating for more voices to be part of the discourse, not eliminating the voices, because I trust Vermonters to be able to sniff out the truth. And yet, if you're suppressed, if truth tellers are suppressed, then you're only getting what I would call propaganda. And that's a real concern here in Vermont and across the country, that, you know, it's up to elders like me to call it out, call the bluff out when you see it, you know, because young people don't know any better. It's the only world they do know that they've been brought into. And it's a digital world. And that digital world, as we were discussing previously, you know, the books may be different than what you get on the movie. So you have to sort of, you know, encourage people to dive deep, to look far into what is censorship. Are we living in a time when censorship is like the thing that I read about in books happening in other countries? You know, that stuff was only supposed to happen in Russia or Cuba or, you know, Korea, you know, China. Those are the people that you had to worry about, not right here in America, where your politicians have your back. Your government is always going to be there to support you. And that was fine until the Smith-Mund Act was revoked. I believe President Obama signed that. Mm-hmm. And for people who don't know what that is, do you know what that is, Jamie?
1: I've forgotten. You have to
0: remind me. Well, the Smith-Mund Act came around in a previous war, and it was that the United States government could not use propaganda on its own people. It could use it in other countries. So we could drop leaflets, you know, somewhere else and drop propaganda, but we could not do that to our own people. But then that was changed in 2012, I believe, and or 2014, one of those years. And since then, I've noticed, you know, that the media can say whatever it wants, and they do.
1: That's remarkable. I
0: it's legal.
1: I marched with Bernie Sanders 20 plus years ago, and John Nichols and Robert McChesney, who were media reform experts and an FCC commissioner, because the FCC was going, the chair was going after another, was about to allow even greater media consolidation. We fought against it. Robert McChesney at the time said, no matter what your primary issue area is, your secondary issue is the media, because they lie to protect the powerful. That always stuck with me.
0: Well, here we go. Independent media is where it's at, and I'm glad to be doing your show. Hey, did you want to ask me about my tour?
1: I did. We only have 3 minutes, so I understand you have a... All I've heard is Yellow Trike and State of Vermont, and I'm thinking all I can think is Fred Tuttle and all kinds of other fun stuff.
0: I am invoking the spirit of Fred Tuttle, actually. I'm the 2026 female version of Fred Tuttle. So in less than 3 minutes, I had a big car accident 4 years ago. I broke 12 bones, and it's a miracle I lived. Ask anybody who took care of me, including my right leg. It was broken in half. And so I've got a lot of plates and screws in there now. And it was touch and go for quite a while, 4 months in a wheelchair, learned how to walk again for the last 4 years. So part of my endeavor was that I was an avid biker, and I ended up buying an electric tricycle because I wanted to bike again. And yet the motorized version of bicycling was not as easy as I thought it would be, and I was petrified of it 3 years ago. But I'm stronger now, and I've decided that I'm going to take out my bike, my trike, and go around the state of Vermont, get to know people, and get some media flair going for the SEWS campaign. Because media is a little bit of, they're shy when it comes to independent voices. They would prefer, perhaps, that your independent voice is not as loud as what the other candidates might have to say. And as a result of that, I'm prepared to put myself literally out there on the potholes of Vermont and get to know the people in a different way.
1: Big fat tires?
0: Well,
1: I hope so.
0: They are what they are. They're not tiny.
1: You going to allow some entourage to follow, trail behind, maybe?
0: You know, somebody said that to me. Is anybody else going to ride with you? I said, yeah, I think that sounds great.
1: Yeah, this would be great. It'd be like those climate marches we did in 2018 and 19. Well, this has been great, Susie. So much more to talk about, but why don't you just tell us where to find you?
0: Yeah.
1: I know you have some innovative ideas here with your campaign labels.
0: Yeah. Well, you can find us at our website, which is the letters R-U-O-K-V-T, because are you okay?
2: 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Good morning to you. This is the Friday morning mix. A beautiful Friday morning it is, too. Going to be a nice day today. Sunny with a high of about 67. A little cool, but fall is in the air. Not bad. Not bad at all. All right. Well, before we get going in the music, let me say thank you to some of the folks whose generosity make this program and other programming possible here on Royalton Community Radio. Thank you to Hoyt's Healing Hands, Crossroads Bar and Grill, I Care For You, Integrity Energy Solar Professionals, Dave Mascavita and Tom Wells, Scan VT, the South Royalton Market, the White River Valley Herald, and Vermont Law and Graduate School. 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Appreciate it very, very much. Okay, let's get going with some music on your Friday morning. 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
1: Okay, it is 7:20 now. You're listening to the Friday Morning Mix here on Royalton Community Radio. And we started today's set off with Melanie and the Edwin Hawkins Singers with Lay Down, Candles in the Rain. Eddie Howard and his orchestra after that from 1945 with Ragtime Cowboy Joe. We heard Rachel Price with A Nightingale Sang in Berkeley Square. Joe Venuti with the Gene Goldkett Orchestra from 1927 did My Pretty Girl. We heard Warren Zevon after that with Werewolves of London. And Mary Gaucher ended the set with Another Day Borrowed. Well, it's a good time to take a look at the weather, don't you think? The sun is just peeking up over Elephant Hill right now, and it looks like it's going to be a beautiful day today. And the National Weather Service agrees it's going to be sunny with a high near 67 degrees. Very nice. Low humidity. Oh, beautiful day today. Tonight, mostly clear with a low around 45 degrees. There'll be some patchy fog toward morning. Saturday, sunny, high near 73 degrees. Saturday night, there's a 50% chance of showers after 11 p.m. or so. Mostly cloudy with a low around 56 degrees. Sunday, 30% chance of showers before noon, otherwise mostly cloudy with a high near 74. Sunday night's also mostly cloudy with a low of 54. And Monday, to start your work week, is going to be a mostly sunny day with a high near 66. So we're getting into fall here now in central Vermont. All right, well, let's get back to the music. 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

there's a ship that's sailing out in the night. There's a heart that's breaking.

There's a ship that's sailing out in the night. There's a heart that's breaking. I think it's mine. There's a storm a-coming. You'd better

Okay, it's 7:40. You're listening to the Friday Morning Mix here on Royalton Community Radio. Good morning to you. Beautiful Friday morning it is, too. Get out there and enjoy it if you can. Let's see. We start the set off with the Flora Purim. A little jazz for you to start the set off with a tune called Light as a Feather from their Butterfly Dreams LP of, 50 years ago now or so? A long time ago. Hawkjaw Hawkins after that with Doghouse Boogie from 1948. We heard Boz Scaggs with There's a Storm Coming from his Fool to Care album from a few years back. Benny Goodman with Sometimes I'm Happy. And we heard the Everly Brothers with Bye Bye Love. 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

My name's Carl Newman, and I've got a weekly gig I call The Breakfast Club, which airs every Wednesday morning from 7 to 10 on Free Vermont Radio. Now, there's nothing that helps me to make sense of life and to find joy, consolation, and beauty in it so much as a good song. 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

0: and neither would you, Derek, this star nonsense.
1: Yes, yes.
0: No, it isn't.
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1: 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Good morning. It's 8 o'clock. This is the Friday morning mix, and a very pretty Friday morning it is, too, out there. Well, we started the last set off with Fleetwood Mac and Over My Head. Followed that up with some early Elvis Presley, Mystery Train. Dactyl, after that, did Forgettable. We had Billie Holiday, toward the end of her life, she made that recording of I Got It Bad and That Ain't Good. We had Pink Floyd close out the set with Wish You Were Here. All right, well, top of the hour, so I once again want to say thank you to some of the underwriters here at Royalton Community Radio, starting with two gentlemen who have been longtime generous supporters of this radio station. I'm talking about Dave Mascavita and Tom Wells. 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

something that somebody said, because they thought we fit together walking. It's just knowing that the world will not be cursing or forgiving.

break or simply a shock? Is it the good turtle soup

Okay, it's 8:20 right now. You're listening to the Friday Morning Mix here on Royalton Community Radio. Good morning to you. Starting to last it off with Doris Day from 1947. Tacos, Enchiladas, and Beans is the name of that song. Sounds good. Make me hungry. Linda Ronstadt after that did Straighten Up and Fly Right, an old Nat King Cole trio tune from the 1940s. We heard John Hartford with Gentle on My Mind. The Penguins from 1954 with a very early doo-wop hit, Earth Angel. Amy Winehouse followed that with Stronger Than Me. And we ended the set with Frank Sinatra doing the Cole Porter classic At Long Last Love. Well, let's take another look at the weather, shall we? It's a beautiful day out there. National Weather Service says it's going to be a high of 67 degrees today under sunny skies. That low humidity is going to be fall in the air. Yeah. Tonight, mostly clear, a little around 45. Saturday starts off with some patchy fog early, but then becomes a sunny day with a high near 73. Saturday night, there is a 50% chance of showers around midnight and after. Mostly cloudy with a low on 56 degrees. Sunday, 30% chance of showers in the morning, then mostly cloudy with a high of 74. Sunday night is mostly cloudy with a low on 54. And Monday is a mostly sunny day with a high near 66. So things have cooled off here, and I think we're well into the fall feeling in the air, if not the official start of fall yet. That's coming. All right, let's get back to the music. 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

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You're listening to the Friday Morning Mix on Royalton Community Radio. We started the last set off with Neil Young and Rockin' in the Free World. 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
1: 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Good morning. It's a minute after 9, and this is the Friday Morning Mix on Royalton Community Radio. Let's see. We started the last set off with Lake Street Dive, covering George Michael's Faith. Tony Bennett after that did The Good Life. We heard the Asteroids Galaxy Tour with The Golden Age. Perry Como followed that with Irving Berlin's Blue Skies. We heard Dinah Shore with Mood Indigo, a great old Ellington tune. Pink after that with Sober from her Funhouse LP of about 20 years ago. And we heard Fats Waller end the set with Sweet Sue, Just You. Well, top of the hour, so I want to once more acknowledge some of the underwriters here at Royalton Community Radio, some of the folks who support us financially. 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Much appreciated. Well, you know, this week, diesel fuel hit a record high, over $6 a gallon now. And, well, you may not drive a diesel-powered vehicle, but, you know, most of the farm equipment that produces our food and the trains and the trucks that bring it to market all use diesel, and they're going to be paying a lot more for that transportation, and therefore food prices are going to continue to go up, unfortunately. And that's putting an ever greater burden on some of our friends and neighbors who have a tough time making the paycheck stretch from week to week. So I want to just urge you to think about supporting your local food shelf, because a lot of folks are getting there now to a lot of folks are going out now and using the food shelf because they have no other choice. They're getting desperate to help make the paycheck stretch. So I want to give you some information about how you can locate and contact the food shelf in your town. So if you have the way, a means to do so, maybe you could help out. If you're over in the Bethel area, if you're over in Bethel, the Bethel area food shelf is located at 129 Church Street. Serves residents of Bethel and Barnard, and it's open every Monday from noon to 1 p.m. and every Thursday from 5 to 7 p.m. The number there is 802-234-5513, or you can visit the website bethelvtfoodshelf.org. In Chelsea, the food shelf is located in the United Church of Chelsea at 13 North Common. It's open the second Tuesday of every month from noon to 1 p.m. and the fourth Tuesday of every month from 4 to 5 p.m. You can get information by calling 802-685-3146. In Randolph, the food shelf is located at 12 Prince Street. It's open Monday, Wednesday, and Friday from 3 to 5 p.m., Tuesdays from 1 to 5 p.m., Thursdays from 5 to 7 p.m., and Saturdays from 10 a.m. to noon. The number there is 802-431-0144, or you can go to the website randolphareafoodshelf.org. The Lighthouse Food Shelf in Sharon is located across the street from the Congregational Church at 55 Route 132. It's open Tuesdays and Thursdays from 4:30 to 6:30 p.m. And you can get information about the Lighthouse Food Shelf by calling 802-763-2007. In Tunbridge, the food shelf is located at the corner of Route 110 and Potash Road in the Parish House. It's open every Friday from 4 to 6 p.m. The number there is 802-693-0098. Here in Royalton, the food shelf is located at 2995 Route 14, and it's open every Thursday from 11:30 a.m. to 1:30 p.m., and again on Thursdays from 5 to 7 p.m. For information about the Royalton Food Shelf, you can call 802-763-7633 or visit the website reddoorchurchofsoro.org. 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

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The concrete gets tired.

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1: Okay, the time is 9:20. The program is the Friday Morning Mix. Good morning to you. Hope your Friday's off to a very nice start. Beautiful day out there. Well, we started the set off with Ronnie and the Daytonas from 1964, a tune called GTO. GTO was a Pontiac muscle car back in the 60s, back in the day when young men apparently sang love songs to their cars. Ronnie and the Daytonas was an interesting surf rock group because they weren't from California. They actually formed in Nashville, Tennessee. How about that? Followed up with Ray LaMontagne and the Pariah Dogs and Beg, Steal, or Borrow. We heard Pete Seeger with God Bless the Grass. And we end the set with the Count Basie Orchestra and Swing Shift. Well, time to take one last look at the weather on the program. And today's going to be a sunny day with a high near 67. Gorgeous day. Tonight's mostly clear with a low around 45. Saturday morning starts off with some patchy fog, but turns into a sunny day with a high of 73. Saturday night, there's a 50% chance of showers after 11 p.m., a mostly cloudy night with a low of 56. Sunday, a 30% chance of showers before 2 p.m., otherwise mostly cloudy with a high near 74. Sunday night's mostly cloudy with a low of 54, and Monday's going to be a mostly sunny day with a high near 66. 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
1: 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Hi, I'm Paul Kiffner. I'm the host of the Monday Morning Mix program, 7 to 10 on Monday mornings. 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
2: Okay, it's 9:39 right now, and this is the Friday Morning Mix. We started last set off with Elton John with Benny and the Jets. Margaret Whiting after that with I've Never Been in Love Before. We heard Peggy Lee with If I Should Lose You. Louis Armstrong did Yours and Mine. And we ended the set with

Okay, it's 9:56 right now. You're listening to the Friday Morning Mix here on Royalton Community Radio. That, of course, was the Beatles with I'm Happy Just to Dance with You. Before that, the Rolling Stones, the Dreamy Skies. The Champs had a big hit in 1958 with Tequila. We heard Bob Dylan with I Want You, and we started the whole set off with 49 Bye-Byes by Crosby, Stills, and Nash. Well, that's all I've got time for today on the Friday Morning Mix. I want to say thank you to Hoyt's Healing Hands, Crossroads Bar and Grill, I Care For You, Integrity Energy Solar Professionals, Dave Mascavita, Tom Wells, Scan VT, the South Royalton Market, the White River Valley Herald, and Vermont Law and Graduate School. Thank you all for your generous support. We got Between Dreams coming up next, so be sure to stay tuned for that great show. And until we meet again, don't forget to take good care of each other. It's never been more important than it is right now. Thanks so much for tuning in. Thank you so much for listening. Thank you so much for supporting Royalton Community Radio. Have a great day, great weekend. I'll see you next Friday.

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4: For more than 60 years, the U.S. Agency for International Development, or USAID, provided medical care and other vital humanitarian aid to countries around the world. When the Trump administration abruptly dissolved the agency in 2025, that assistance ended, stripping tens of millions of people of basic health care and thrusting providers and their patients into an uncertain future. One of the countries most impacted has been the African country of Malawi, where foreign aid cuts have plunged the country into a health crisis.
5: Global health experts and countries are becoming aware that this is going to be a longer-term shift in the aid landscape.
4: Welcome to Big Picture Science. I'm Molly Bentley. In this, the first of a special series supported by the Pulitzer Center and in collaboration with Science Magazine, we provide an on-the-ground look at the impact of USAID defunding on health services in key spots around the globe. In this episode, we go to Malawi, where healthcare workers have created makeshift health clinics and are fighting to protect fragile gains in maternal health, and where the country is rethinking its relationship to foreign aid. This episode is Malawi, A Path Forward. It's a lively scene in the village of Katenji in central Malawi. Animals and young children are milling outside a small makeshift health clinic that provides basic care to children and women. It was here that reporter Catherine Offord began her story for Science Magazine and where Big Picture Science joined her. It was one trip out of four planned by the magazine to key spots around the world to report on the aftermath of the USAID cuts. Catherine, thank you for joining us. Let's begin with an overview of the series. And then could you explain how your goal for this trip differs from the reporting you did about the cuts about a year ago?
5: Yes. Yeah, so Science Magazine covered the USAID cuts in quite a lot of detail last year when they started in early 2025. And most of our coverage at the beginning was, of course, focusing on those immediate impacts. Obviously, it's been quite a long time since those cuts were first announced. And so we really wanted to look now at how countries that were affected by the USAID cuts have been responding and adapting to those cuts. It's become clear that the US cuts are not a sort of isolated phenomenon. There have also been other cuts by countries like the United Kingdom, for example. And I think a lot of global health experts and countries are becoming aware that this is going to be a longer term shift in the aid landscape. So these new stories are really looking at that adaptation and how those things are going.
4: And your series begins, as does ours, in Malawi. And why did you decide to focus on Malawi in particular?
5: So Malawi is well known to be one of the most aid-dependent countries in the world, and that's particularly true when it comes to the health sector. So for many years now, more than half of the country's health spending has come from external donors, and USAID and the US government more generally was a really big contributor to the health sector. Malawi is a long, thin country in sub-Saharan Africa. It's got a population of around 22 million people, and one of the striking things about it is just how rural that population is. So more than 80% of people in Malawi live in these rural areas away from cities, and you can imagine that that obviously has quite a big impact on the country's health services.
4: Malawi's health infrastructure includes different kinds of health facilities. At the most basic are village health posts, which provide services like malnutrition screening and childhood vaccinations. Many communities have primary health care centers that can handle uncomplicated births and some minor surgeries. But when patients need serious medical care, they may need to travel to one of the country's district hospitals. Catherine started her journey in Katenji with a small health post, which is the result of community members stepping in to provide health care, as support from the government of Malawi has fallen short.
5: So Katenji for us was a really interesting example of a community that is trying, to some extent, build its own services where those services are lacking. So their response to that, which they started working on a couple of years ago, was to try and crowdfund their own clinic so that they would be able to have their own center where they needed it. And to us, this was an interesting example of a local group putting together a homegrown effort independently of aid. And I think this has perhaps taken on some new importance since the USAID cuts, because the USAID cuts, as well as cuts by other countries, have really illustrated the dangers of relying on external help.
4: Describe the scene as you pulled into Katenji. I believe a number of you were piled into a jeep.
5: That's right. There were about five of us in the car most of the time. So that was me, the photographer Toko, who was working with Science Magazine. And then there was also Lesayu from the NGO AMREF Health Africa that helped facilitate some of our visits in the community. And the driver, Wales, as well as Shannon from Big Picture Science.
4: Our very own Shannon Geary.
5: Katenji Health Post is just off the road that goes through the town. So it's a relatively smooth road, and then you turn off onto this little dust track and you come to a clearing where the Katenji Health Post is being built. So on the Tuesday morning when we went there, they were hosting a nutrition screening where kids are essentially checked for malnutrition. And so we arrived just before the children did, and we were sort of standing by this clinic, and you could hear these little voices from across the clearing. And suddenly from behind these houses, this group of several dozen little children between, well, under five, there's the group, so toddlers, I would say, sort of coming across from this clearing, some of them holding hands, some of them being carried by carers, and they all sort of filed into this clearing and sat down just outside the building.
4: Catherine, who is the gentleman speaking to the children?
5: His name is Feniso Sementi. He does just go by Sementi to everyone who knows him. And he's been a health worker for many, many years. I think he had been in Katenji for around 4 years. And he'd received training from NGOs such as AMREF Health Africa. So before we went into the building, Sementi gave a talk to the people who were there. And he was essentially trying to explain the importance of this kind of screening, the idea that you don't want to wait until you see some sort of problem arise necessarily. You need to go and have regular checkups so that you can detect any problems before they become serious. So Molly, even before the loss of foreign aid, people in Katenji were already struggling with getting access to medical care because the nearest government-run health facility is actually quite a long way away. So the community began crowdfunding for this health outpost around a year before the USAID cuts came in, and that was to provide healthcare services where those government services had fallen short. The building isn't complete yet, but it's already being used as a sheltered space for services like immunizations, and that actually made some of the younger children we saw hesitant to enter when we were there.
6: Saying that they're crying because they think they're going to get jabbed with shots, but he's telling them that it's no immunization today.
7: Aww.
6: It's just screening for nutrition.
7: I see some have lollipops. I wonder if lollipops
6: incentive.
7: Are yes, an incentive.
5: The building is very much unfinished. When you go in through the wooden door, you come into a sort of relatively large room, which doesn't currently have any paving, so the ground is sort of the same dust that you'd find outside. And off to the side, off to the left, there's a little corridor that goes to four smaller patient rooms. So these children filed into this building, and Sementi had a weighing scale set up hanging from the middle of the room, and mothers or carers would bring their children over and hang them in this cloth that's known as a chitenge, which is what they use to carry babies on their back. And so they would hang these babies or toddlers in the chitenge from these weighing scales, and Sementi would take down their weight. And then he'd take them over to a little chair where he had one of these measuring tapes known as the muak tape, which is essentially a piece of tape with multiple different colors. It's got a red, a yellow, and a green stripe, and you wrap it around the upper arm of these children, and depending on the color, you can tell whether they're malnourished or not.
8: So this one, The muak indicator shows red.
7: Got it. That, so not gaining enough like muscle and fat tissue.
8: Yeah. Which means he's not getting much food, so we need to supplement. Yeah.
4: And the Muak tape, or the Muak system, it has been used in countries for decades. So it's striking that health monitoring, in this case for the children, is relying on something that is rudimentary and many decades old.
5: Yes, I mean, the tape is certainly a sort of staple of rural health and relatively reliable way of diagnosing malnutrition quickly. So Sumenti was telling us that some of the challenges they faced before they had this building related to, say, the weather. He used to provide immunizations and counseling outside under a tree in the clearing. But of course, in really hot weather, that becomes absolutely unbearable. So this was really a sort of homegrown attempt to build something physical sooner in order to have a place where they could offer health services more quickly.
8: Now we are happy because we are doing inside the structure because, you know, during the rain we cannot conduct such services. But, you know, this structure provides us privacy and also the shade. People cannot feel hot. We can do our services free and fair. Yeah.
7: And more consistently, I imagine.
8: Yes,
7: you were saying that sometimes you'd have to cancel meetings because of the rain.
8: Exactly, yeah.
5: And Sumenti told me that they have raised around $12,000. So it's a long way off what they need to complete the clinic, but it's still a fair bit for a community to be able to put towards their own health center. But already people were telling us that just having this shelter where you can go and be out of the sun or the rain or whatever it is and just receive services in a cleaner space and in a place where there's a bit of privacy made a real difference already.

0: Plans for Cimenti's outpost were already underway when the Trump administration abruptly cut USAID funding in January 2025. One of the casualties was the Momentum Project that supported maternal and child health across 40 countries globally, including an $80 million investment in Malawi. And for years, Momentum partnered with local NGOs to provide maternal and newborn care. Then the funding was cut, and almost overnight, many of those services disappeared. Catherine told us that the health outpost in Ketanji is an example of Malawians trying to build more self-sufficiency into their healthcare system. But it also shows just how fragile healthcare remains in many parts of the country. Some communities that were relying on USAID are looking to what's happening in Ketanji as a model for how they might begin filling the gaps themselves. After leaving the town, Catherine traveled through this changed healthcare landscape. Her next stop was the village of Chitongo, where the loss of funding from USAID has hit especially hard.
1: We've come to Chitongo, which is a locality to the northwest of Kasungu. And we've come here because this was one of the sites that was receiving mobile outreach clinics, thanks to the Momentum program that was funded by USAID. And we met a woman called Emily Mavula, who had, prior to the cuts, she had been receiving prenatal counseling thanks to those outreach clinics run by Momentum.
2: Can you tell me a little bit about your family? Are you from this area?
3: Well, she stays in Chueleka village. She has 3 kids.
2: Mm-hmm. How old are your children?
3: Oh yeah, I'm about 207.
4: So she has 3 kids. The first born was born in 2007. The second born in 2017. And the last born in 2025. And her name is Leticia.
2: Hello, Leticia. How is Leticia?
4: Okay, so Leticia is doing well. She's fine.
5: Sikomo Leticia.
1: After the cuts, which happened in early 2025 and before she'd had her third child, Leticia, she suddenly found that those services had been removed and she was having to travel to Kasungu District Hospital, which was extremely expensive. She was saying that it could cost up to $9 to travel on the back of a motorbike, for example, to get to the hospital. It's, I believe, around 15 kilometers. The road is pretty rough. It's not a particularly easy journey, so you can easily imagine it just taking an entire day to get there and back.
0: And what sort of services were the mobile outreach clinics providing that were crucial for an expectant mother, for example?
1: So one of the services they provided was prenatal counseling, where they would essentially check for any obvious complications in the mother and make sure that if they had any complications, they got to a health center fast enough that they could be addressed. And they'd also help mothers basically plan for their births, because one of the real challenges in Malawi is that people perhaps don't know when they need to go and seek healthcare services. So mothers are often arriving to health centers late, perhaps once problems have already started, and it becomes an emergency very fast, of course, during a birth if the baby is stuck or if the mother needs a blood transfusion, for example. These are really life and death situations. So part of the prenatal counseling involves trying to help women plan how they're going to get to the hospital, when they're going to get there, and what to look out for should anything go wrong. We spoke to people in primary healthcare centers who were telling us about some of the challenges of getting women from these rural areas to district hospitals, for example. Fuel shortages, partly thanks to the conflict in Iran, have become a really serious problem. We also visited Makioni Health Center, which is a health center in the district of Salima. And this is one of these health centers that is catering to a really large population. It supports some 30,000 people.
6: If you look at our geographical location here, it's a bit high. And during the rainy season, it comes very difficult for a laboring mother to report to the facility. Even as of now, the roads are impassable. So it's a bit difficult.
1: So one of the big challenges they have there is transport, because there's very little fuel. The district is running low on ambulances, and getting mothers in an emergency, either from the rural community to the primary health center in Makioni, or from Makioni to Salima District Hospital, is a massive challenge. While we were there, we spoke with the nursing officer overseeing the maternity ward, who's Esau Omar Nix.
6: 3-4 days ago, we had some issues whereby a woman labor admitted here, and the labor went wrong, and we were supposed to refer the mother to the high level, and unfortunately, we had no transport to transport that laboring mother to the district. Sometimes you may call the ambulance, and you may find that the ambulance is not around. It's far from here. So it's a bit challenge. So the NGOs might come to assist us in terms of like transport and the other things that we are lacking at the facility, which is far from the district hospital.
1: So officially, NGOs funded by USAID didn't necessarily provide transport for women in an emergency, but in reality, having these NGOs available with cars, with ambulances, with fuel, meant that often if there was this kind of emergency, you could, as a backup, call an NGO and get them to help you transport people in an emergency. So even though, you know, on paper this wasn't something that they were obviously doing, the staff at Makioni Health Center and some of the other centers we visited said that this was in reality one of the things that had happened, that they actually had fewer backups now, and so this transport problem had become more of an issue.
6: We tried to transfer quickly. Unfortunately, there was no immediate transport.
1: Nick told us that the lack of reliable transportation can create a huge amount of risk for women who need emergency care. And he thinks this played a role in the case he mentioned earlier, when he and his colleagues had to transfer a woman in labor to the district hospital.
6: The ambulance came, but after 2 hours, which was also difficult. Yes, after 2 hours, when the ambulance arrived here and the mother was taken to the district hospital.
1: And do you know if she was okay?
6: Unfortunately, the mother passed away 2 days ago. Yeah.

0: As we continue this episode in our special series supported by the Pulitzer Center about the impact of USAID defunding on health services in key spots around the globe, Science Magazine reporter Catherine Offord speaks with healthcare workers at the Macchione Health Center who are scrambling to provide maternal care in the wake of the cuts.
1: The biggest challenge, number one, is lack of supplies. Second problem is the challenge of distance.
0: This episode of Big Picture Science is Malawi, a path forward.

0: Funding for maternal health in Malawi is one of the areas that has been a priority of donors such as USAID. Malawi has often been held up as an example of a country in sub-Saharan Africa that has made substantial progress in improving its state of maternal health care. 30 years ago, it had one of the highest reported maternal mortality rates in the world, with more than 1,000 maternal deaths per 100,000 live births. That number has dropped significantly to 224 deaths, according to recent estimates, an improvement that is greatly credited to the influence of foreign donations, including programs like USAID Momentum. Our producer Shannon Geary traveled with Catherine Offord to Malawi to report for this episode, and we continue with their visit to the Makioni Health Center, where Catherine talks with healthcare workers who are fighting to protect those fragile gains in maternal health.
1: Makioni Health Center is a sort of complex of small buildings in a sort of wooded area that we drove to from Salima. And when we arrived, we parked under a tree and we met a lot of the health staff who were working there, particularly from the maternity ward, because we were interested in some of the challenges in maternal health.
2: This is visitor's book. Mm-hmm. Yeah, you are supposed to sign.
1: Okay. Yeah. And they brought out a guest book for us to sign that they ask all visitors to sign into.
3: Today's date is the 20th?
2: Yeah, 20th.
1: So we put down our names and, you know, countries of origin, etc., and spoke to some of the staff who were working there about some of the challenges they'd seen in the past 18 months.
4: I'm Alan Nkata, medical technician.
1: One of the first people we met was a man in a white lab coat who was called Aaron Nkata, and who was the medical clinician overseeing the facility. And he told us about some of the challenges that the facility was facing, both in general and also in terms of the challenges that have been introduced since the USAID cuts came in.
4: The biggest challenge, number one, is lack of supplies. As we have said, we're close to the border with other districts, so most people come from those districts, which are not planned in the, when we are planning for services, they are not planned. So just influx, and we deplete our resources very quickly. Second problem is the challenge of distance.
1: So Makioni Health Center is situated a very long way away from Salima District Hospital. So Salima District Hospital is the next level up in the healthcare system. And so when they receive patients who have challenges, they need to get those patients from that center to the district hospital. So that's a really big challenge. The district is short on ambulances. Often it means that you might have to wait quite a long time for transport to come and pick up patients. And that's really the big problem they face. They also face challenges with distance getting to the communities they oversee. So this health center actually is responsible, if you like, for a very large population. Typically, health centers would look after 5,000 to 10,000 people, ideally, but this center looks after more than 30,000. So that's just a lot of patients that they need to be aware of that might need to get from their remote community to this health center to receive services. So it's a constant challenge.
4: With Momentum, they are helping us to have outreach clinics where we could go with all our services here to the outreach clinic right there. But since Momentum phased out, we have stopped.
1: And so since Momentum finished, what are you able to provide in the communities that you're serving?
4: It's mainly vaccinations, but not to the maximum, to the same challenges of transportation.
1: And so these are the vaccines that are being transported by bicycle to individual communities?
5: We have a number of vaccines in these CCEs.
1: So we were shown around the health center by some of the staff working there and by some of the staff who had come with us from Salima District Hospital. And that latter group included Flywell Ernesto, who was a cold chain technician, so somebody tasked with making sure that transport of cold medicines like vaccines is working properly.
5: We have Penta, we have Corio, we have TD, we have BCG, we have MMR, which is measles and rubella vaccine.
1: And he took us through some of the facilities they had at the health center where they keep the vaccines that are used for community immunizations.
5: IPV, inactivated polio vaccines, all these vaccines are kept in these CCEs.
0: So it's my understanding from your piece, Catherine, that vaccinations have mostly continued at the Makioni Health Center, but things like family planning and prenatal care have been severely cut.
1: I think that's fair, yes. So there's been a real effort to maintain immunizations. And so for the most part, these vaccines are still being transported normally once a month to these communities that need to have these children vaccinated. But things like family planning, prenatal counseling, those kinds of services that were being heavily supported by NGOs and by Momentum have really fallen off just because there isn't the funding or the support to get staff out to these communities to provide these clinics, these so-called integrated health clinics, they were called.
3: What about antenatal care, family planning, these services?
4: I completely stopped that one. We were only providing it here at the facility, but then the committee one have completely stopped. Yeah.
3: And do you think that means a lot fewer people are accessing those services?
4: Yeah, likely. Yeah.
1: So previously, when they were able or other staff were able to visit the communities, they'd be able to sort of keep an eye on some of the problems that pregnant women were having. They'd be able to recognize, for example, if women had issues like anemia or other things that might need to be watched during pregnancy. Now that those outreach clinics have stopped, they said that they were particularly concerned about the people they weren't seeing. Sometimes on paper, it might look quite good because you're not seeing as many people with problems. But in reality, what that means is that you're just not diagnosing those problems early enough. So it just takes out a buffer, essentially, in those healthcare services. It means that everything's a little more precarious and a little more likely to go wrong because you haven't had that time beforehand to see how people are doing.
6: My name is Sungeni Tole. Nurse, midwife, technician.
1: When we visited the maternity ward, we spoke to nurse, midwife, technician Sungeni Tole, and he was explaining a bit about some of the challenges they see as a result of outreach services to communities having ended. So although it's difficult to collect concrete data on the impact of these kind of service cuts, it is possible to say that you have less visibility in the community. And as a result, he was telling us that it just means that they're not seeing potential complications in time. So it could be that a woman arrives to give birth and she has some complication, perhaps anemia. She's at risk of postpartum bleeding. Perhaps she's going to have difficulty in labor and would need a C-section. And those problems are things that just you have to deal with in the moment because you maybe haven't seen that mother before. So he was saying that unlike before, when they would perhaps see people for all of these prenatal appointments, now they're seeing people who come to give birth and they've never seen them before because they just weren't on their register. They weren't being picked up by these clinics.
0: And maybe those women were just lucky enough not to have any complications and they arrive at the health center and they give birth and everything goes well. But in an ideal situation, they would have had doctor's appointments and seen doctors up until that moment when they were giving birth.
1: Exactly. So there's just the concern that without being able to have those checks up until birth, you're just putting everyone at higher risk.
6: Most of the mothers, some of them, they deliver during on transit. On the way they are coming here, because of the distance, you find that they have been already delivered on the way to the hospital. So that's another challenge. And another challenge is that these mothers, if we see them during antenatal, we give them advices what to do when they are preparing for birth. So because of this, that they are not coming to the hospital to seek these services, most of them, they're just coming in. So when they came here, most of them, they have more complications. You find out there are complications that we cannot deal with as a health center.
3: What if you find during labor somebody requires, say, a C-section or other sorts of medical assistance?
6: Yeah, we sent her to the main district hospital. But the issue is the same. It's the challenge of transport. So sometimes we call the district hospital to send us an ambulance. But the response there, they all say, no, we don't have fuel at all. The ambulance is not working. So we normally tell the guardians to prepare for the patient so that they can go to district hospital in good time, in order for us to protect the baby and the mother. But with the cutting of this funding, to us it's a big challenge. Most of these things we just leave in the hands of the patient. No, the situation here is it's like this. We have tried our best, so it is for you to look for the transport.
1: The maternity ward was lacking funds for some repairs that they were hoping to do at the time we visited in May. And the ceilings of that ward have holes in them. They were being powered by solar-powered lights. But of course, those lights don't always last through the night.
6: Our hospital, as of now, We don't have electricity, that backup electricity. We are using only solar electricity, but during the night we find that in the server there's no power again. So normally we work using the torches, hence a challenge for us to conduct delivery services.
0: Part of the Malawian government's long-term plans to create sustainable healthcare financing is an initiative called Direct Facility Financing, first piloted in 2023. Through this initiative, health centers like Makioni submit funding requests directly to the national government in order to reduce administrative delays and give facilities more ownership over their own budgets. But health centers have discovered that direct financing is not always so direct.
1: So last year, the health center had requested around $20,000 from the government to make necessary repairs from the maternity ward, but also elsewhere. And they found out that they'd been allocated a small fraction of that, around $4,000. But they also had trouble accessing that money for many months. So even though they'd been told that they would get that money, they weren't able to use it until after we'd left. Actually, I found out from them in late June that they'd finally received the money and were able to start using it. And again, you know, it's not enough for what they want to do. So they're really trying to support this very large population and to care for patients in this facility with minimal resources.
0: And they've come up with all sorts of creative measures to try to fill that funding gap. I wonder if you could just give us an overview. One of them is something called selling a health passport book. What is that, and what are some of the other methods that they've turned to?
1: So like staff in Katenji, some of the people working at Makioni Health Center told us that they were trying to come up with their own ways to raise money to support the health services for the community. So one of the things that they were doing, according to staff at the maternity ward, is selling these health passports, they're known as. Essentially, these are little immunization cards, if you like, little booklets which really track the health of a particular patient and are useful so that both doctors and patients can monitor the health services they've received, etc.
0: They're selling those? Wouldn't that be something that you would get automatically when you go to a health clinic, a little book that tracks your health record?
1: Yes, this is indeed a little bit of a controversial idea. Some of the officials we spoke to in Salima District said that this wasn't the only center that does something like this, so it's not unheard of for centers to solicit a small fee, essentially, that they then put back into the health center itself. The fee is around 1,000 Malawi kwacha, so that's about 60 cents. And the staff at the maternity ward in Makioni were adamant that they only request this fee for people who can afford it, so anyone who can't pay that gets these booklets for free. But yes, certainly that is something that is not a universally accepted idea, because these booklets are necessary for people to track their health.
0: And they're 60 cents. I suppose you're translating that into US dollars, about 60 cents per book?
1: That's right.
0: That is such a modest amount. I'm almost speechless. That certainly can't raise that much money. And in fact, I think you say that over 2 years, maybe $450 were raised.
1: So that's in combination with another initiative that the maternity ward had started. So they had also, in the last year or so, started a small garden. They were growing potatoes and selling those. So those initiatives combined had raised around $450. And of course, this isn't a huge amount. The staff were saying that they'd used it to purchase some drugs that they needed, to buy cleaning supplies, to buy stationery for sort of the day-to-day running of the center and the ward. But for major issues, of course, this is a drop in the ocean.

0: Next, we consider the large-scale funding solutions being proposed in Malawi to address cuts to foreign aid and why some officials are touting the prospect of self-sufficiency.
1: All of Africa, we need to graduate from depending on donors.
0: We continue our special series supported by the Pulitzer Center about the impact of the abrupt USAID defunding on health services in key spots around the globe. This episode in the series is Malawi, A Path Forward.

0: Some say that the evidence of USAID's ability to make a difference in Malawi is the healthcare crisis that has unfolded since the funds were abruptly cut off in 2025. Catherine Offord's reporting to Malawi for Science magazine included researching the role that all foreign aid, including that from NGOs such as AMREF, played in strengthening the country's healthcare system. We asked her what the evidence was that the USAID Momentum Project in particular had helped improve the country's health outcomes.
1: This is a very challenging question, I think, for a lot of international development projects. It's very hard to say what exact effect a particular project was having, because they typically operate on the ground among a lot of other things that are going on. They're trying to integrate their services with what's currently there. They might be affected by other policies or other crises that are going on in the country at the time. So it's very difficult to sort of scientifically measure how a particular project improves or doesn't health services in a particular country. There have been some efforts to measure the impacts of Momentum. So there was a study by some of the people involved in the project that looked at uptake of things like family planning services and teenage pregnancies. And they did find that in the districts where the project was operating, or at least the AMREF part of the project was operating, they found a decrease in teenage pregnancies and an increase in family planning services. So, you know, that's suggestive of a positive impact. But as I was saying, it's not hugely scientific. It's quite a short monitoring period, and they're not really able to compare this with other groups that didn't receive the services in a scientific way to say that this was the particular impact.
0: I believe that you reported that about half of Malawi's money for healthcare comes from external donors. What have the other sources outside of USAID Momentum been?
1: There are several major country donors to Malawi. So historically, the UK has been a big donor. Norway gives a lot of money to Malawi. China and Japan give some money to Malawi, US through USAID, but also through CDC, for example. And then beyond that, there are these big sort of international organizations or consortia, if you like, that also give money. So those are things like the Global Fund, for example, Gavi, other organizations that represent often particular priorities in health. And then you might get philanthropists, so the Bill and Melinda Gates Foundation, for example. The Beginnings Fund is something that they set up recently to support child and maternal health in countries such as Malawi. And then beyond that, you might have some private investors, for example, who might not be giving aid exactly, but they might want to invest in the healthcare system in a country for other reasons.
0: So the sources are diverse, and can we assume that many of those sources of funding have continued in the absence of the USAID funding?
1: Yeah, that's a really interesting point, because I think it illustrates a little bit how sort of interdependent all of these funding sources are. So it's true that no one has quite taken the route of USAID to just sort of shut off the funding as abruptly as all that. But the US cuts have had impacts on other funds in various ways. So, for example, they've been withdrawing or threatening to withdraw from various organizations that also provide health funding. So they have reduced their involvement in, say, the World Health Organization, the Global Fund, UNICEF is also struggling. So there has been sort of an indirect impact of USAID cuts or US cuts that way. Additionally, there are also other countries that, for their own reasons, are reducing their funding. So the really big one in the past year has been the UK, which gives a lot of money to Malawi and has pledged to reduce its international aid funding by around 40%. And actually, just recently, they put out their country-by-country estimates for how that would affect individual countries around the world. And it's projected that Malawi will lose about 90% of the funding that it currently gets from the UK over the next 5 years or so.
0: So what your reporting has done is dispel this notion that this is a simple equation. It's very tempting for people to consider these cases of foreign aid and healthcare in countries around the world in, say, black and white terms, very stark terms. And what you're revealing to us is that it's just a much more complicated equation than one would think at first glance.
1: I think so. I think it's complicated. And I think you have to keep two points separate. One is that the money was reduced or disappeared in some cases. And the other is the way in which it was reduced, which is essentially overnight with no warning, you know, all at once. And I think that latter point, everyone agrees, has been incredibly destructive, both in terms of the impact on the communities who were sort of benefiting in some way from that funding, but also just in terms of, you know, relations between countries. Like, it just people think it's been a disaster on many levels. If you put that aside and you look just purely at the idea that that kind of aid, so this idea of money going to NGOs to implement health services within a country, if you look purely at that and you talk about the reduction in that funding, I think the opinions are much more nuanced. So, you know, we obviously are aware that a lot of countries and a lot of people in places like Malawi feel that aid has not been, you know, universally successful. It's been controversial. It kind of maintains a dependency on foreign donors. It, in some people's view, prevents the country from really taking ownership of its own health services. It might mean that you're sort of beholden to these priorities of foreign donors, and when the foreign donors' governments change,

0: to something more resilient.
1: We've heard about the regional efforts employed by healthcare workers on the ground to raise money to bridge funding gaps, such as selling health passports and food from local gardens. But officials in Malawi say that healthcare sustainability requires ambitious programs on the national level.
2: My name is Anthony Masamba, Chairperson, Parliamentary Committee on Health, Malawi National Assembly.
0: So I was actually very pleased to be able to speak to Anthony Masamba because he's quite a sort of important figure in some of these discussions. So Anthony Masamba is the chair of the Parliamentary Health Committee and an MP in Malawi. And his role is to chair this group that offers sort of advice and analysis to the government on matters of health. And we interviewed him about some of the strategies that his group is proposing. That included the sin taxes. So his group has been quite sort of pro the idea of sin taxes to provide money to go into a dedicated national health fund.
2: To cover the gaps as a committee, we are pushing for the reforms. So we're saying that perhaps we can push for the introduction of sin taxes. So products like sugar, products like salt, products like alcohol.
0: He's also even suggested putting potentially toll booths on roads to sort of source money that way. Again, that idea has been somewhat controversial because people feel like they're already paying enough and that, you know, if they're also going to have to pay money on roads, that's going to become sort of unmanageable. He was also in favour of a lot of the current proposals, so things like paying wards, for example. We are standing in front of Salima District Hospital, and this is the hospital that serves the district. And we're standing in particular next to the paying ward of the hospital. So several district hospitals, in fact, all of the district hospitals, have been encouraged to introduce paying wards as a way to help subsidise some of the public services provided in the rest of the hospital. There have been some reports of controversy about the concept of using a paying ward.
1: Catherine, what exactly are paying wards?
0: Basically, the idea is that healthcare should be free at the point of access, but that there are lots of people who potentially can afford to pay for healthcare services who may be getting these free services and don't need to, or rather they could contribute to the healthcare system financially, and they haven't been up until now. So the idea with these paying wards is that, you know, a hospital would have its public ward, and then it would separately have a paying ward where the service quality should be the same, but perhaps it's less crowded or you have more space and more privacy, and so people who can afford to might opt to actually have that experience and therefore put some money into the hospital. They've been somewhat controversial in Malawi because, of course, like the taxes, there's a fear that this might actually penalise vulnerable citizens. The hospitals we spoke to denied that this was a problem, but it would be untrue to say there haven't been reports and concerns about it in the country.
2: What we are saying is, while introducing the paying wings, we also need to make sure that the most vulnerable are being taken care of. Because if you want to achieve universal health coverage, what we also need to do is to ensure that there's affordable accessibility and availability to everyone without exposing anyone to financial burden. So if we collect all these revenues, and these revenues should be a channel towards a health sector. So the introduction of National Health Fund is also one of the most critical issues that we are putting forward and that we are advancing as a committee. And this is the story all over Africa. We need to graduate from depending on donors because essentially donors are withdrawing. We need to come up with innovative way of mobilizing our resources. And that's why we are saying, apart from introducing these taxes, we also need to have innovative way of generating our income locally.
1: While officials like Anthony Masamba advocate for novel ways of generating healthcare funding domestically, a new opportunity for Malawi to regain foreign funding has appeared.
0: Perhaps something that people couldn't have predicted when the cuts came in last year is that the relationship between the US and Malawi and many other countries is certainly continuing, but it looks very different now from what it was 18 months ago. So in the past year, the US has been signing these so-called memoranda of understanding with countries including Malawi. And under these memoranda of understanding, or MOUs, the US is giving a lot of money to Malawi, but it's a different kind of relationship from what they had before. So instead of funding NGOs such as AMREF to perform particular programs on the ground, they're giving money directly to the government. And in return for that, they are asking the government to commit to raising its own funds. So in Malawi, for example, that looks like nearly $800 million from the US in return for Malawi increasing its health funding by nearly $150 million over the next 5 years. But also there are some sort of conditions that come with that money that are currently unknown. That is to say,

0: that Malawi has not made the text of this deal public. In other countries, it's included things like access to national health data in recipient countries, or access to rare minerals, for example. And these deals have been really controversial in other countries. So it's interesting in a way that, you know, this deal has been signed in Malawi, and the politicians we spoke to who had seen it were very positive about it and said it was the best thing for Malawi, and that it provided needed funding, and that it was a fair deal. There's a little bit of disquiet about it in the country because people don't know exactly what they've signed up for. So the US is continuing to support Malawi, but it's just a very different relationship than what came before.
1: If the US continues to give money to Malawi, doesn't that undermine the self-sufficiency argument that the Malawi government is putting forth?
0: Yes and no, because I think that nobody in Malawi thinks that they're going to be able to switch off foreign support just like that. It's been so important for such a long time. You couldn't possibly make up the difference overnight. So clearly foreign funding and external donors are going to be really important for the foreseeable future. I think the question is more about how that money comes into the country. And so there was the perception among many people, including a government, that having money come in via NGOs wasn't really building necessarily the resources that you would need long term within the country. And that perhaps by having that money go directly to the government can then put in place systems and practices that can continue after that money has gone. So the idea is that it's more sustainable. And this is not just, you know, a Malawian government opinion. This is what a lot of global health experts say, that there are ways in which funding the government directly is cheaper. You're not spending so much on, you know, overheads that NGOs have, for example. You're putting money directly into the country rather than something that might disappear after 5 years. So there are ways in which that money could be more efficient. I think it'll just remain to be seen if that's how it actually plays out. And just a little more generally now, obviously there's been a big shakeup in the last year in the relationship, I suppose, between government and NGOs and external funders. Do you think this is going to lead to some long-term change in the way services delivered in Malawi?
2: Of course. I think so. What we're thinking is these areas will struggle. Will struggle in the sense that donors have just pulled out. And because there's that gap in funding, okay, we have poor health services. But as we live with the reality that we no longer have donors, I think people now have to accept that reality and accept the solution that we are suggesting, like SIM taxes and other solutions. So in so doing, as years go by, I think we'll be able to now begin to fund for our services. And gradually, I think we'll be able to have affordable and high-quality medical care.
1: So, Catherine, it's been a while since you traveled to Malawi. And given that, where have your thoughts gone in terms of considering what the future of Malawi is and what the next steps are in terms of the country achieving some kind of self-sufficiency?
0: I think the strongest feeling I have after working on this is just how unsettled everything still is. It's still so hard to look ahead and say, you know, is Malawi and other countries that find themselves in a similar situation, are these countries going to be able to really make good on that promise? Are they going to really be able to take opportunity of this situation and put together these more sort of resilient health systems that potentially will be better for their citizens in the long run? It's possible. I think a lot of the people we spoke to thought that the opportunity was there, but the challenges are also just so huge. There's just so little money to go around. I think we're going to have to wait years before we see the full impact of the cuts, the full impact of the policies responding to those cuts, and just to see what this kind of new landscape is going to look like. It seems from what our reporting shows and what other people's reporting shows that this is a sort of fundamental shift. We're not going to go back to this very sort of aid-centric relationship between countries that came before. So it seems like we're going to move to something new, but I think what that new thing is still kind of murky.
1: Well, Catherine Offord, it has been such a privilege to talk to you about your reporting for Science Magazine. Thank you so much for joining us.
0: Thank you very much for having me.
3: Catherine Offord is a journalist for Science Magazine. Her article, An Uncertain Path, part of the magazine's series looking at the consequences of the cuts to USAID, appeared in the July 2026 issue of the magazine. Big Picture Science was able to join her on her Malawi reporting trip, thanks to support from the Pulitzer Center. In a future episode in our special series looking at the impact of USAID defunding and attempts to fill the gaps, Catherine Offord's colleague, John Cohen, reports from South Africa, where a breakthrough drug that could end the HIV epidemic now faces an uncertain future.
4: South Africa has 8 million people of the 40 million people in the world living with HIV. That means they have the highest risk of transmission you could imagine. They need more prevention tools.
3: This show is thanks to the talents of senior producer Gary Niederhoff, assistant producer Brian Edwards, and contributors Sikan Akban and Roland Pease. A special thanks to producer Shannon Rose Geary, who oversaw the production of this episode, and to Science Magazine reporter Catherine Offord for sharing her reporting from Malawi. I'm the executive producer of Big Picture Science, Molly Bentley. Also, a big thanks to our listeners and our Patreon supporters. The original music in the show is by Dewey DeLay and June Miyake. And this episode of Big Picture Science, the first in a special series supported by the Pulitzer Center and in collaboration with Science Magazine that looks at the impact of USAID cuts in key spots around the globe, is called Malawi, A Path Forward.

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And each week on All the Hacks, he teaches you to do the same, diving into topics like the 30-minute system he uses to automate his finances and the tiny habits he's adopted to buy back hours each week. 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
3: In July 2025, large numbers of genocide scholars and experts in international law had reached the conclusion that what Israel had carried out, was carrying out, was genocide, that there was no other way to describe it but that. Israel has put itself in a position that it is fast becoming, and I think rightly so, a pariah state.
4: That's Omer Bartov, and this is Alternative Radio. I'm David Barsamyan. This edition of AR features Omer Bartov on Israel, genocide, and Palestine. Genocide has been called the crime of crimes. Alas, mass murder is nothing new, but the term genocide is of relatively recent origin. It was coined by Raphael Lemkin, a Polish-Jewish lawyer, to describe the Holocaust and the genocide of the Armenians. The United Nations passed the Genocide Convention in 1948, and it went into effect in 1951. Never again became an empty slogan. Witness Bosnia, Rwanda, and most recently, Gaza, Palestine. A UN Independent International Commission of Inquiry concluded that Israel's actions in Gaza amount to genocide. The panel determined that statements by top Israeli leaders, combined with a systematic pattern of military conduct, demonstrate a clear intent to destroy the Palestinian population in Gaza. Our guest today is Omer Bartov, an award-winning scholar and historian. He's professor of Holocaust and Genocide Studies at Brown University. He's the author of many books, including Israel, What Went Wrong? He spoke at the Lumumba Institute in Berlin in late June. And now, Omer Bartov.
3: The book asks a relatively simple question. It asks, how is it possible that Zionism, which began in the late 19th century as a movement whose goal was a goal of emancipation, of liberation, and protection from violence for Jews living in East Central Europe, where 80% of world Jewry lived at the time, at a time of growing ethno-nationalism, growing anti-Semitism, and growing violence against Jewish communities, how is it possible that that movement, which appealed to humanitarianism, became, over time, a state ideology that was increasingly militaristic, expansionist, intolerant, violent, and increasingly tending toward ethnic cleansing, and eventually, since October 7th, in response to the attack by Hamas, has justified genocide. Now, there are people who will say, well, what went wrong? It was wrong from the beginning. And there are people who would say, well, what went wrong is this professor who says all those things. He's totally wrong, and there's nothing to say more. He's become a self-hating Jew, an anti-Semite, or a capo, whatever, in the pay of Hamas, working for Qatar, and so forth. So these are the two extremes. I'm not a particular fan of extremes, and I think that extreme opinions, even if they're on the right side of things, feed extreme opinions. So what I try to do in this book is to be as dispassionate, as informative, as analytical and as sincere as I could, and to try to explain something that has kept me up at night at a time when there is so much obfuscation, so much propaganda, so much self-righteousness on all sides, and of course a lot of intimidation and silencing, that people find it very hard to actually understand what's going on. And I thought that maybe I can provide a somewhat better explanation. It's not the only one. People don't have to agree with me. But it's an attempt at least to do two things. First of all, to explain what I think has happened since October 7th, and to provide the immediate roots of that and the deeper historical background. There was a point at which the Secretary General of the UN, Guterres, said there is a context to October 7th. And he was immediately slammed by Israeli Hasbara and its many supporters. That's excusing things. There is no context. What happened is so horrible that once you say there's a context, you're already apologizing, you're already explaining, you're already justifying. But of course, there is a context. And if we don't know the context, if we don't understand the context, then we don't know where to go. Then we are the hands of those who want to perpetrate more and more violence. So I'll tell you first just a few things about myself. I was born in Israel in the mid-1950s, so I'm a member of the first generation born in the state of Israel after it was established. And I was raised in what would be called a Zionist home. My father was born in Palestine. So from the Zionist point of view, I'm a second-generation Sabra. He was born shortly after his parents came from Poland. And my mother came from Poland at the age of 11 in 1935. I was relatively privileged when I was growing up because I had two sets of grandparents. And most of the people I knew didn't have grandparents at all or had only fragments. But apart from my grandparents, my mother's family and my father's family from Western Poland and Eastern Poland, who stayed behind in Poland, were all murdered. So the reason that I was born at all, let alone born in Israel, was because my grandparents decided to go to Palestine. Of course, I wasn't thinking about any of this when I was growing up. Zionism for members of my generation was something that old people did. We didn't think of ourselves as Zionists. Zionists was all kind of speeches by political party leaders that we despised, and we thought they spoke too much with a foreign accent. We were Israeli. We spoke proper Hebrew. Our existence, for us, was self-evident. There was no question about it. We were born there. This was our home. We also weren't really Jewish. We didn't think of ourselves as being Jewish. My grandparents were Orthodox, but we were totally secular. We knew nothing about religion. So we were Israeli in that sense of the 1950s, 1960s, of Jews who came from Europe, Ashkenazi Jews. And it's important to understand that, because when I say I grew up in a Zionist home, yes, my father was very much engaged in that. When he was 17, he volunteered to the Jewish Brigade of the British Army. He fought in Italy. During the occupation, he was in Germany and then in Belgium and the Netherlands, and he encountered the first survivors of the Holocaust. For those people, when they saw soldiers who wore a shoulder tag with a yellow Star of David, they appeared like the Messiah had arrived. It was, for those survivors, it was unimaginable. And for these young soldiers who were young men who grew up in Palestine, the encounter with what was called the surviving remnants was shocking. And so for people like my father and like my mother, with her transition from a Poland in which everything that she remembered as a child was completely erased. She never went back to the town where she was born and raised. Zionism meant something in particular. It meant recreating something that was destroyed. It meant a place of refuge. It meant building a different future. And unlike their parents, they became socialists. They went to a kibbutz, which is why I was born in a very left-wing kibbutz, in a Horesh. Many years later, I met Salman Abu Sitta, who was a very interesting elderly Palestinian man, and he asked me, he saw that I was born in Anachoresh, and he asked me, do I know what Palestinian villages were there? And I said, I had no idea. No one ever spoke about it. So he sent me a map to show me that in that place, there were three villages that were never spoken about by these socialist, idealistic kibbutznikim in the kibbutz that my parents went to for idealistic reasons. So I grew up in this kind of atmosphere. I served in the IDF for 4 years. I was in the war of 1973. And I was a regular Israeli man. But there were moments of confusion, of disquiet. Just before I went to the army in my last year in high school, more or less, this was 1971. 1971, if you think about it, was only 4 years after the war of 1967, after the occupation. And I was a member of a very small group that used to demonstrate against the occupation. Now, why did we demonstrate against the occupation at the time? We thought it was unjust, but we were very young and we knew very little. We used to carry posters that said, "Occupation corrupts." But we had no idea, when I thought about it many years later, how long that occupation would last, because it's been now 59 years, so most of the existence of the state, and how deeply it would corrupt Israeli society. So there was a sense of unease, of discomfort. And as a soldier, I served in the West Bank, I served in Gaza, I patrolled streets of Arab towns, and there was a sense of discomfort again, of not knowing quite what I was doing there. But for me, I would say that the first realization, a much deeper realization of what that had created, this sort of the fundamental injustice of the land in which I was born and which I took for granted, was with the outbreak of the First Intifada. So that was in late 1987, December 1987. The then Minister of Defense, Rabin, called upon Israeli troops to break the arms and legs of Palestinian kids who were demonstrating, who were throwing rocks at heavily armed Israeli troops. And I was then a young reserve officer and expected to be called up to do the same. And I was not particularly happy about that idea. And it so happened that I was signing some petition and there was some room on that postcard and I filled that space with very small letters to Rabin. And I wrote that I had just come back from writing a PhD on the crimes of the German army on the Eastern Front. I had learned what kind of slippery slope there is once you start with ideological brutalization of an army. And that under his leadership, he was leading the IDF, the Israeli Defense Forces, in that direction. And I wrote it because I was very angry. The case that was being protested then was a Palestinian kid who had been taken on a border guard's jeep and then thrown out of it while they were driving and killed. 2 weeks later, I received a letter from the Ministry of Defense. There was a one-line response by Rabin with his signature saying, "How dare you compare the IDF to the Wehrmacht?" Which gave me an opportunity to write him another letter, and he sent me a second letter with exactly the same line. I believe, not because of my letter, but I think that his response reflected something in his own realization that the occupation was no longer supportable. I think that he felt, as we saw a few years later in the early 1990s, that the political, economic, and moral price of that occupation was not supportable for the state, and that whatever one did, one had to stop it. One had to change things. And of course, Oslo was a very problematic process with many problems. But as we know, there was major incitement against him as prime minister trying to carry out this process. And minutes after he stood at the largest rally for peace in Israeli history, with close to 500,000 people standing in the main square in Tel Aviv, he was assassinated. And he was assassinated because of right-wing incitement against him, showing him in posters dressed in SS uniform. And the man who led that incitement is the man who is still prime minister of Israel today, who has Rabin's blood on his hands, Benjamin Netanyahu. For me, personally, there was a long process of trying to understand where these things were heading. So in 2015, I started a project at Brown University that tried to bring together Israeli, Palestinian, and other scholars to talk about Israel-Palestine. And for me, this was the first time that I encountered large numbers of Palestinians that I could speak with, who spoke in this academic forum and made it possible to see how important speaking with each other actually was and how skewed our understanding of each other actually was. But there was another moment for me that was very telling, and I'll tell you that, and then I'll go to the core of what I want to speak about. And that was that in 1995, so that happens to be the year in which Rabin was assassinated, I decided to interview my mother. I wanted to know about my mother's childhood. She never told me about her childhood. She was then 71, I was 41. And my idea was that I wanted to write about what the Holocaust looked like on a local level. And not these big narratives, but what happens in one little town. And the town I chose was her town. And she told me about her childhood for the first time and the last time, because she passed away 3 years later. And I realized that she grew up in a town that was a mix of Jews, Poles, and Ukrainians who had lived side by side for 400 years. And during World War II, one part of the population turned against the other part and murdered it. Of course, the Germans had to come and facilitate that, but they found many collaborators. And a few years later, I went for the first time to that town called Buchach, which used to be in Poland, now is in West Ukraine. What I saw was that town and many other towns in West Ukraine, what used to be Eastern Galicia, had no memory of what occurred there, who had lived there, and how that mix of populations that had lived together for centuries had ended. What it was like to live together, and where did all those people go? There were remnants. There were abandoned synagogues. There were abandoned cemeteries. There were mass graves around these towns. Around Buchach itself, there are about 7,000 people buried in mass graves, but they're unmarked. And I wondered, what do the children who are there, the young Ukrainian children who were herding their goats and cows, often on top of Jewish cemeteries, what do they think about that when they see these tombstones written in letters that they can't decipher? And they didn't know anything, and no one told them. No one was talking about this. And when I came back, I went to Israel and I started thinking about my own childhood. Growing up, as I said, a member of a generation that took for granted the fact that we were born there, it was our place. And I started thinking about what we actually did at the time. And I recalled all those so-called abandoned houses in which we used to play. I grew up first in North Tel Aviv and then in Ramat Aviv, where now the University of Tel Aviv is. There was a big village there called Shahmuanis. And we used to play there. There were no Palestinians there anymore. They were all kicked out in 1948. There was a cemetery there. It was a Muslim cemetery. All of this has disappeared. The University of Tel Aviv is now built over all of that. And we had no way to talk about it. And it took decades to start thinking about that civilization that had existed there until 1948. And in 1948, it was wiped out first by a process of ethnic cleansing, by expelling the majority of the Palestinian population from what became the state of Israel, and then by destroying hundreds of villages, leveling them down, planting forests on top, or building universities or other housing on top, taking over all that property and erasing the memory of what there had been. So this was a lengthy process of trying to come to terms with how the state that I was born into, that I took for granted, what it had been engaged in just shortly before I was born, 6 years before I was born. And it also made me think about who were the people who were engaged in doing that. So I started thinking much more deeply about this link between the event of the Holocaust and the event of the Nakba, and how the state was formed out of these double tragedies, which are not comparable. It's not that there's any point in comparing the Holocaust to the Nakba, but they're connected. They're connected historically, they're connected biographically, they're connected psychologically, and they're connected because they're constitutive moments for Palestinians and for Israelis. I was thinking about writing a book about that, and then October 7th happened. I became increasingly worried that what Israel was engaging in was of a completely different dimension from anything that had happened before. There was by then a fair amount of evidence to show that the IDF was engaged in war crimes, potentially in crimes against humanity, and that the direction was that things would get even worse. And I wrote then an op-ed in the New York Times where I cited statements that were being made at the time by Israeli political and military leaders that had a clear genocidal content, saying, you know, they'll have no water, they'll have no food, they're human animals, they should be treated as such, there are no uninvolved people, remember Amalek, and so forth. Statements that were made as hundreds of thousands of Israeli citizens were being mobilized as reservists to go into Gaza, and made by the Minister of Defense, by the President of the State, by the Prime Minister, by people with executive power and authority. And by the fourth week of the campaign, over 10,000 people had been killed in Gaza, the majority of whom were civilians. And so when I wrote that piece, I said that there is a danger that this would become a genocidal operation. I was not yet convinced that it was genocide, and there were people who said, well, from day one, that this is a genocide, and I'm a genocide scholar, and I want to be very careful in identifying or distinguishing between atrocities, between war crimes, and between this particular crime. And it's important from my point of view to make that distinction, because the definition of genocide that matters under international law is the definition that was created by the Genocide Convention in 1948. That's the only definition that matters under international law. And while people can say this looks horrible, what can it be but genocide? That's not how you define it. And that's not how you can use that convention to actually find individuals and states guilty of genocide. And that definition says that genocide are acts carried out with the intent to destroy a particular group, an ethnic, national, racial, or religious group, in whole or in part as such. And such actions include killing members of the group, causing severe mental and physical harm to members of the group, creating conditions that would be conducive to the causing harm to that group. And I was afraid that that was the direction in which things were going, because there were statements being made, which is unusual in genocide, with genocidal content. And so I wrote in that article, it's better to warn about genocide before it happens than to bemoan it after it has already taken place. And my hope was that somebody would actually pay attention. And those who should have paid attention were, of course, the U.S. administration. Because it was clear then, as it is clear today, that a decision by the American president to tell an Israeli prime minister, as Joe Biden could have done at the time, you have a week or 2 weeks to wrap this up, and if you don't, then you're on your own, that Israel would have stopped. And it would have stopped not simply because it would be worried of not being popular, it would have stopped because it needed large amounts of supplies, military supplies, money, and perhaps most importantly, diplomatic cover. The U.S. provides Israel with a diplomatic iron dome with its veto power in the Security Council. But the administration, neither Biden nor Blinken nor anyone else, did that. And I still think to this day that had they done so, we might have said that there was a huge amount of, there were crimes, war crimes, there were crimes against humanity because of the large number of civilians who were killed, and it might have become genocide, but it didn't, because in the last moment, the U.S. administration stepped in, followed, of course, by its timid European allies, and stopped it. But they didn't. And so by May of 2024, when the Israeli forces had gone through from the north to the south and reached the city of Rafah, it became clear what the pattern of operations was. By then, there were 1 million people in Rafah, which before the war had a population of about 250,000. So all those other people were those who had been told by the IDF to move out of their homes for their own safety. There were constant announcements by Israel because their homes would become areas of operations. They moved out of their homes, and then their homes were destroyed. And they concentrated 1 million people, half of the population of Gaza, in the city of Rafah. And then the IDF wanted to take over that city as well, which sits on the border with Egypt. And in order to do so, it removed the population from there and moved it to Al-Mawasi, to the coastal area in southwestern Gaza, which had no humanitarian infrastructure whatsoever, and proceeded to destroy Rafah. By August, nothing was standing there. And it was at that point that you could see the following. Statements had been made at the beginning of this operation, as I said. And then there was a pattern of operations. And the pattern of operations conformed to the statements. That is, the pattern of operations was to make Gaza uninhabitable for its population. There was constant, systematic, and deliberate destruction of hospitals, of housing, of schools, of mosques, of agricultural land, of power plants, of water plants, of everything that makes it possible for a population to live and to reconstitute itself. The destruction of archives, of museums, of everything that would also make it possible after a terrible war or after terrible violence to rebuild oneself as a group.
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3: Now, the goal was clearly to ethnically cleanse Gaza. As some Israeli politicians said at the time, the same people said the Nakba never happened, they said this is Nakba number two. That's the logic of denial. It didn't happen, and now we're doing it again. But of course, in 1948, the borders were open, and Palestinians fled to Jordan, to Syria, to Lebanon, to Egypt. This time, the borders were closed. There were 2 million people enclosed within a very small chunk of territory, and the only place that the Israelis wanted them to go to was south, into Egypt. And Egypt did not let them through. And so, as it happened in many other cases of genocide in the 20th century, an operation of ethnic cleansing became genocidal. This happened in the German genocide of the Herero and Nama in 1904. It happened in the genocide of the Armenians in 1915. It actually also happened in the Holocaust. The original goal of the German government was to remove the Jews, just to get rid of them. And the more Germany expanded, the more Jews it took in, and the fewer places there were for them to go to. And then, as one Nazi official said, the most humane solution to that was to kill them. For me, this was extraordinary to watch this happening. And I wrote about that for the first time in August of 2024, where I also tried to understand the mentality of Israeli soldiers, some of whom I met during a visit to Israel in June 2024, the mentality of Israeli soldiers who saw themselves as defending their country, as having no choice but to destroy Gaza, and as being righteous warriors, and as being victims, as acting because of a deep sense of victimhood, the victimhood because of the attack by Hamas, a victimhood because they thought that all the criticism against Israel was anti-Semitic, that the world has turned against Israel, and a victimhood because the nations of the world had no right to criticize Israel, which was fighting for its existence after the Holocaust. So a sort of deep historical view. And subsequently, a year later, I wrote about this also in the New York Times, July 2025, large numbers of genocide scholars and experts in international law had reached the conclusion that what Israel had carried out and was carrying out was genocide, that there was no other way to describe it but that. So how did we get from the late 19th century, from this movement that wanted to provide Jews with a safe haven, to a state ideology that became what it is today, an ideology that, to my mind, has no right to go on existing? Not the state. The state will remain as it is. The states don't disappear very easily, and the state of Israel is internationally recognized, but its Zionist ideology, an ideology that has justified genocide, cannot stand. So I'll give you just a couple of points along this long trajectory. One is the years of the interwar period. So in the interwar period, Zionism, which was not a particularly popular movement among Jews, there were much more popular movements. Large numbers of Jews went to North America, 2.5 million. Large number of Jews were in the Bund, which was a completely different idea of creating a sort of Jewish identity, territorial identity in Europe itself. Large numbers tried to assimilate into their societies. Large numbers became socialists and communists and joined the revolution and believed that would solve the issue, solve the Jewish question that had emerged, that was invented in the late 19th century. But in the 1920s and 30s, as the gates of immigration closed in America and then in other European countries, as assimilation encounters racism, anti-Semitism, ethno-nationalism that does not particularly want Jews to integrate into their own countries, Zionism becomes more popular. And so in the 1920s and 30s, several hundred thousand Jews migrate from Europe to Palestine. And from the point of view of Zionism, that migration saves their lives. That is, Zionism actually delivers on its argument that it would provide a safe haven for Jews. That's what happened to my family. Had they stayed behind, they would have died. Because they came, they survived. And my grandparents happened to have been Zionists, but there were many people, certainly from Germany, about 70,000 who came through the Havara agreement between the Jewish agency in Palestine and the Nazi authorities, 70,000 Jews who came from Germany to Palestine. And most of them were not Zionists. They would have much rather stayed in Germany, but the Nazi regime wanted them to go. And they had no other place to go to by then. So from that point of view, the 1920s and 30s are a story that justifies Zionism. But once those Jews come, whether they're Zionists or not Zionists, whether they're poor or they're rich, whether they are motivated or not, once they come there, what they practice from the point of view of the people who are living there is nothing but settler colonialism. They come and they take over the land. They create the infrastructure for a state which is facilitated by the British Empire, which had committed itself to creating a Jewish national home in Palestine. The British, at least until 1937, are committed to helping the Jews create the infrastructure of a state. And that is created on the backs and on the lands of the people who are living there, the indigenous population, Palestinian Arabs. And that, of course, creates resistance. It creates, first of all, a sense of anxiety and fear that those people are coming from Europe and taking over the land. It also creates a Palestinian national movement. And so what you find in the 1920s is that there is both a conflict between settlers who come from elsewhere and bring all their ideas of modernity, of what is civilized and what is not, while Jews in Europe are more and more described as Oriental, once they come to Palestine, they see themselves as European. That's an interesting sort of twist. And at the same time, it creates a conflict between two national movements because the Palestinians, in many ways, in response to the Zionist arrival in Palestine, start creating themselves an organized Palestinian national movement. And that process continues until 1948. That is, there are basically two things happening at the same time. There is rescue of Jews by coming to Palestine, and there is the practice of a settler colonial movement in Palestine that creates more and more conflict. And I won't go through all the phases of that and the Arab uprising of 1936 and so forth. In 1948, or let's say 1947, on the 29th of November 1947, the British decide they can't take this anymore. They won the war, but they lost their economy. They're losing their empire. They cannot sustain and don't want to remain in Palestine, and they're leaving. And the newly established UN decides on a partition resolution that two states will be formed in Palestine, an Arab state and a Jewish state. The leadership of the Palestinians and the Arab states reject that partition resolution. And there are very good reasons to do so, because two-thirds of the population are Palestinians. And the Jews are offered more than half of the territory. The Jews, despite the great efforts that were made in the 20s and 30s and first part of the 40s to purchase land, to gain land, own only 7% of the land. And they're being offered more than half of the land. I think in the historical perspective, it was a mistake. It was a mistake because as Jews knew, to be stateless is much worse than having a state, however small it is, because we live in a world of states. So I think it was a mistake, but whether it was or it wasn't, the decision was a rational one in the sense that it was extremely unfair. The Zionists, because of their own history and because they had a very pragmatic and ruthless leadership and because they expected that they could get more than what they were being offered, agreed. And that began a process which ends up with the War of 1948. At the end of that war, two things happen. First of all, a Jewish state is established, and no Arab state is established. And secondly, 750,000 Palestinians, the vast majority of the Palestinians who lived in what becomes the state of Israel, which is, as the Zionists hoped, as Ben-Gurion said,

were copying ethno-national ideas from all the other movements around them. And they accomplished it. They created a state. 80% of the population of that state were Jews, and only 20% were Palestinians. Those 150,000 Palestinians who remained behind after the Nakba. Today, Palestinian citizens of Israel are also 20%. This ratio, the numbers have grown. Now there's 2 million Palestinian citizens in Israel, but they're 20% of the population. So the ratio has remained stable between 1948 and today. So the state could have said, we have formed a state, we have reached a goal, and now let's make sure that that state is a good state for all its citizens. And it in fact promises that. It issues a proclamation on the 14th of May, 1948, just as the British are leaving that midnight. It proclaims a Jewish state, and it says that state will provide equal rights to all its citizens. And it specifically speaks about Arabs. Now, it's also, meanwhile, in the process of ethnically cleansing them. So it's not a straightforward statement. It's cynical. But it's given in large part because of the partition resolution that gave legitimacy for the creation of a Jewish state that demanded that those states, the Arab state that never came into being, and the Jewish state, issue such a statement that they would be democratic and provide a Bill of Rights, and that they would have a constitution. And that proclamation says, and we will issue a constitution by October 1st, 1948. And that constitution is expected to be in the spirit of the proclamation of the state, known in Israel as the Declaration of Independence. Although independence from whom is not clear, because the British were leaving anyway. But that constitution is never issued. And it's at that point that Zionism, which has these two faces, I mean, Zionism is an ethno-national movement, and it has always, like all ethno-national movements, it has a strong violent potential. That's what ethno-nationalism is about. And it also has, as I said, a real aspect of it as being a settler colonial movement, because unlike other ethno-national movements, it transports Jews from one place to another. The Poles don't need to do that. They just need to clear the Ukrainians out, or vice versa, from the land in which they live. The Jews transport Jews from there because people say, that's not your land, get out of here. But it transforms itself from a movement that had these two aspects, one which was to rescue and to liberate and to emancipate, and that had a belief in some kind of justice, of social justice, of justice between groups, into a state ideology. Because now the state is created, and the state does not issue a constitution, does not give a Bill of Rights. Now, had there been a constitution in the spirit of that proclamation, that does not mean that everything would be honky-dory and, you know, everybody would have lived happily ever after, but it would have created legal constraints on the state, including on the Supreme Court, and it would have created the state with recognized borders. Israel has no recognized borders. Israel has never said what its borders are. It only has ceasefire lines. There is no border. It's still a work in progress. This is what Ben-Gurion said when he was told by his own advisors, you know, when we proclaim the state, we have to say where the state is. And he said, no, we don't. Let's see. There's a war. Let's see how the war ends. Maybe we'll open the entire path to Jerusalem. Maybe we'll take over the Western Galilee. And indeed they do. And so why agree on the partition borders? And the state has never done that either, to this day. There's one other crucial moment, and that sort of takes me back to the beginning of what I was talking about. You could say that Israel is really a democracy only for about 6 months. The proclamation doesn't use the word democracy. It doesn't appear there. But the understanding was that this would be a Jewish, a democratic state. It proclaims itself to be a Jewish state. And the issue always was and remains, can Israel be both Jewish and democratic? Is it possible? Immediately after the war, as a state is established, that Arab minority, those 20%,
are given their given

0: and citizenship. They become Israeli citizens. But immediately thereafter, they are also come under military rule. And they live under military rule until December 1966, for 20 years. And during those 20 years of military rule, where they have no democratic rights, they have no right of assembly or right of movement, they have to report, they're constantly under observation, most of their lands are confiscated by the state and then handed over to Jewish settlements. In December 66, military rule is lifted. But in June 1967, 6 months later, Israel comes to occupy, in the war of in the Six-Day War, the West Bank and the Gaza Strip, where large numbers of the Palestinians that it had expelled in 1948 and their descendants are living. But it doesn't give them rights. They don't become citizens, of course. They remain an occupied population. And so from that point on, the Zionist ideal, which was to create the Jewish majority state, has been given up. Israel becomes a 50-50 state. It's a one state from the Jordan to the sea, in which now there are 40 million people, 7 million Jews, 7 million Palestinians. The Jews have what remains of Israeli democracy, which is being eroded now on a daily basis. And the Palestinians are either 2 million of them are second-class citizens with many restrictions, and the others have no rights at all. So the idea of creating a Jewish majority state was forfeited for the land, which creates the dynamic that if we want the land and we want a Jewish majority state, how do we go about doing that? How do we accomplish that? And the way to accomplish that, and in the back of that, is the need to somehow remove the population, one way or another. There are discussions, by the way, 1956, 1967, 1973, what to do with the population of Gaza. There are plans to remove the population of Gaza in previous periods. They just were not, in large part, were not implemented, unlike what happens after October 7th. So the thought, the expectation that that's how we would resolve the issue is always in the background. And then, of course, comes October 7th. And I'll just say this. October 7th has a context, and I've been talking about this context. The immediate context of October 7th is that for the previous 20 years, Benjamin Netanyahu persuaded the Israeli public and much of the rest of the world that this occupation could be managed, that there is no way and no need to resolve it, no need to have any compromise with Palestinians. We can manage it. We'll manage it by enclosing Gaza within a super security fence, and we'll manage it by having basically a collaborating Palestinian authority that works for the Israeli government in Ramallah, in the West Bank. And no need to think about it. And the Palestinian issue disappeared. It was not there. If you look at election campaigns in Israel in the years before 2023, nobody talks about the Palestinians. It's not an issue. And it's not an issue in international discourse. Who is talking about the Palestinians before 2023? October 7th blows this up. The idea that we can manage the occupation is gone. And there are only two options. One option is what Netanyahu and, of course, the people like Smotrich and Ben-Gvir would never have thought of, which is to find some way for these two groups to live side by side with equality and justice for all. But that's not part of their plan. If you cannot manage the occupation, now you have a license to resolve the issue differently. You can resolve it by finally finishing the job from 1948. And that's what the attempt is. The moment the government comes out of the shock, and it was shocked initially because the army had been incompetent and the government, all the information for the attack, of course, was available, but nobody believed that Hamas could actually do it. Once they come out of the shock, within a couple of days, that is the plan. And tragically, not only does it destroy vast numbers of people and level the entire strip, and that's still a work in progress. We've not seen the end of this. But what we see today is a state that has resolved to use only more power, only more violence, that has completely given up on any idea of politics. And as I see it today, the only way to change this has to come from the outside. The only way that Israel, even if you're thinking about its own interest, can be rescued from its demons and can stop this cycle of violence is by massive external pressure. And that massive external pressure can only come in the form of a sanctions regime. Only sanctions, economic, political, and military, can accomplish that. One has to say that Hamas succeeded in one thing. It, of course, what it did led to the destruction of Gaza, and those leaders have that on their conscience. They are all dead by now, of course. But it accomplished bringing back the Palestinian issue, and it accomplished by regionalizing the issue, exactly what Hamas had wanted to do. It is now in Iran, it's now in Lebanon, it's now an international issue, and Israel has put itself in a position that it is fast becoming, and I think rightly so, a pariah state. And the only way to save it from destroying itself is by putting massive pressure on it to redesign where the limits of power of the state of Israel are, to remove them from Washington, D.C., where they've been now for several decades, and where there are no limits on power, of course, bring them back to Jerusalem, where they belong, so that that state would have no choice but to face up to the need to resolve this ongoing, the conflict is not the right word, of course, it's a misnomer, to end this occupation and this oppression and create a political system that would be just for all living in that territory. Okay, I'll stop here. I hope I didn't bore you too much, and thank you.
1: 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He spoke at the Lumumba Institute in Berlin in late June. 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I'm David Barsamyan. 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

0: 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Tonight, because if you're listening live, a few things going on. It's comedy night over at the Bethel Arts Center at 7 o'clock. Food and Art Fridays at North Taggart Hill Road in Stockbridge, thesableproject.org. That goes until 8:30 tonight. There is a September 11th commemoration tonight on South Royalton Green. They will be commemorating with other area emergency services, parking around the green at the local school or behind the law school, and just come to the green. In radio, as you may know, you're not supposed to have a moment of silence, so we will not have a moment of silence. But I do want to take a moment to recognize it has been 25 years since the September 11th attack, and a lot of folks are doing commemorations and memorials. There have been a couple of really good articles resurfaced or written in commemoration. I'm not always very good at this stuff, but I want to make sure we don't go on without recognizing that. So my thoughts to everyone who was directly affected, and I think we were all directly affected one way or another. And we'd like to take a moment to thank a few of our sponsors, including the South Royalton Market, which offers organic and conventional foods, locally grown produce, bulk foods, ready-made meals, and more. 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We'd also like to thank Daniel Leibowitz, Robin Reynolds, Rebecca Begin, and the Royalton Memorial Library. You can check out its calendar of events as well as other services it offers by going to royaltonlibrary.org. 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They have practical magic this weekend. The drive-in is closed for the season. All right, now we get to talk about something fun. Next weekend is the Tunbridge World's Fair in Tunbridge, Vermont. We've got two guests here. They're going to introduce themselves so I can make sure their micro levels are okay. Let's start with you, Deb.
1: Hi, I'm Deb Mullen.
0: Oh, wow. Okay, something's going on here. Well, isn't that interesting? Come very close to the mic.
1: Hello.
0: Yeah, I got nothing. Wheel. Let's see what's going on here. There's always an off-on switch. Let's try this. Say hello.
1: Hello. Hello. Hello.
0: Wow. Well, this is...
1: Hello, hello.
0: This is fun. I've got them on. I've got them leveled up. They're not on cue. Let's try this. Hello?
2: Hello.
0: Hello. Nope.
1: Hello, hello.
0: All right. Well, we're experiencing a few brief technical difficulties. We'll play another song. Let's play some Dolly. If you hear any other interference, we apologize. We'll make this work.

apple orchard in this little old orchard shack. His real name was Jackson Taylor, but I called him Applejack. Now old Applejack was loved by everyone he ever knew. Applejack picked apples, but he picked the banjo.

0: When things go wrong, it's always a good time and a good opportunity to put on some Dolly. She always makes it better. All right, we are going to try again with a few friends from the Tunbridge World's Fair.
1: Hi, I'm Deb Mullen.
2: Hi, I'm Lori Berger.
0: And Deb and Lori are here to talk about the Friends and the Fair, which comes up next weekend. If you if you get some of the local papers, you may have already seen a beautiful supplement telling you all about the fair. But we know that, A, we love to talk about things. B, some of you folks are new. It's always fun to have people new to the community learn about the fair. And, yeah, there's no C. There's no C. Let's get started. So the fair is next weekend. Let's see. What's the website?
1: TunbridgeWorldsFair.com
0: for full details on all the performances, all the events. But the Friends of the Tunbridge World's Fair are a little different than the fair itself. What do you folks do?
1: We are an auxiliary group that supports the fair. And we do lots of fundraising, and we help out around the fairgrounds with projects that are necessary to keep the fair going.
2: And we also look at expanding our exhibits and helping to support ag education.
0: And the fairgrounds are actually not just used for the fair. They're very busy. And so some of your various projects have supported not just the Tunbridge World's Fair, but a little bit more than that.
1: Yeah, it's overall making the grounds safer and better and
2: handicapped accessible.
1: Yes, and so that the buildings and the grounds can be used for much more than just a fair.
0: And let's see, I know the bathrooms have been pretty recently improved.
1: Yes, this year there's another whole new bathroom. We didn't actually help with that. We actually did a building up on Antique Hill this year. But yeah, people will be happy when they go into the bathroom by the Floral Hall.
0: Ooh.
1: Because it's new.
0: Wow.
2: And there's room to turn around now in the stalls.
0: Amazing. Revolutionary.
1: Yeah.
0: I feel like this is one of those things where you can tell the locals from the non-locals, because the non-locals are going, bathrooms, and all the rest of us are going, oh, thank goodness.
1: Exactly.
2: I also work as a fair ambassador, and I have to say the most frequently asked question I get is, where are the restrooms?
0: Mm-hmm. I often end up working the door at Vermont Sheep and Wool, which is the first weekend of October. We'll talk about that when we get there, because we're always proud to partner with them. But that is also, even at the gate, a very common question. Or a question on the way out.
3: Yes.
0: I think people sometimes, like, obviously we don't want to spend an hour talking about bathrooms, but I think some of those little things are huge when you are a person with a disability. When you are, you know, when I was pregnant, it was very important to know where a bathroom was at any given time. And so I think, you know, it's symbolic of the way the Friends have sometimes supported necessary stuff that's not always the most glamorous. But you know what? I want to hear about the new building.
1: Oh, the new building up on Antique Hill.
0: Absolutely.
1: Is called the old up and down sawmill building.
0: Oh.
1: It used to have, I guess, what was called an up and down saw in it.
0: That makes sense.
1: Yeah, and it was in really tough shape, and they decided to try to fix it up a little bit and found out that there was a lot of dry rot, and they weren't sure how the building was even still standing. So Dennis came up with a plan to replace it, and came to our first meeting of the season this year in May and asked us if we would help. And so we did. We gave them $20,000 to rebuild this building, and it looks great.
0: So is this a building that was already on the fairgrounds?
1: Yes.
0: Okay.
1: Yes.
0: What does it normally hold?
1: Apples.
0: Oh, okay.
1: No, it holds equipment for the crew up on Antique Hill, and that is where they store the apples.
0: The apples for the apple cider.
1: Yep.
0: Mm-hmm. No, I knew immediately what you were talking about. For those of you who are not familiar with the fair, Antique Hill is pretty much what it says on the box, sort of, which is a part of the fairgrounds with historical exhibitions and living history.
1: Yes, everything from Revolutionary War right up through. If you get a chance to see the supplement that was in the Herald this week, there was a really nice story written up about Izzy and his Revolutionary War reenacting and what goes on up on Antique Hill. And they do a really good job. They do have a Vermont group of reenactors from the Civil War that come every year as well. And then they just have the machinery and handwork, all of that.
0: Yep.
2: And machinery and the horse-drawn and ox-drawn equipment, which is my building. And so when people go through, we explain how equipment was used in the age of the horse. And we have an actual life-size horse model, which we fundraised for, that is harnessed to a vehicle. Because a lot of people, if they haven't grown up around draft animals, they have no idea really how all of this stuff works.
0: Absolutely not. And I think especially even for some of us who grew up around here but didn't grow up a lot around animals, the size of a draft animal is not something you can necessarily wrap your head around unless you are, you know, near the equipment or near the animals if you're at the horse pulling or the ox pulling.
2: We also have a really amazing, very extensive collection of wagons and buggies. It's probably one of the best in New England and from all different eras. So it tells you a lot about the culture and the economics of a region when you look at those vehicles, just like it does today with automobiles.
0: Yeah, absolutely. You look out in the parking lot of any given organization and what's in the parking lot will tell you things. Now, how did you start getting involved with the fair?
2: Well, I've been working at the fair in one capacity or another for about 35 years now. And part of it is when you live in Tunbridge, you might as well work at the fair because you're not going
0: Everyone
2: to be going
0: does.
2: Anyplace else for 4 days. So, and just because I'm interested in all things agricultural, it's I was attracted to the fair. And I started out working in the horse show area. Because one of my students at the time was the superintendent for the horse show. So I started there, and I've cycled through a number of other jobs, but I've been on Antique Hill for about a dozen years now.
0: And Deb?
1: I have been going to the fair since I was born, pretty much. I've done a lot of different things on the fairgrounds as well. I used to sell tickets when I was a teenager, the entry tickets to get into the grounds. And then I've worked, you know, I've worked all over. I've worked in Floral Hall, and I've worked in, used to show cattle and had oxen there and took my bunnies down and a lot of different areas of the fairgrounds. Back in the day when they used to charge to get into the grandstand,
0: yep.
1: I was one of the grandstand attendants, and I did that for a few years, and then, but since starting the Friends, I've been mostly working on Friends stuff, and I'm now actually the superintendent of the Dodge Gilman building,
0: oh.
1: So I've taken on that as well. That last year was my first year doing that, and it was a lot of fun, and looking forward to this year, but mostly the last 19 years, we've focused on the Friends.
0: Yeah. It's hard to believe it's been 19 years.
1: I know. You were there very early on.
0: Yeah.
1: And Lori joined us a few years ago. And Nancy Howe and I are the only
0: founding members.
1: Super active founding members that are still really involved all the time. I was doing a little research. Nancy and I were a few weeks ago for the story for the Herald, and we actually, the Friends came about actually as an idea from David Howe. That's right. He wanted to have some sort of a group that was a nonprofit that could support the fair, because the fair is not a nonprofit. So we were part of a committee from the strategic planning meeting that they have every year, and we just kept going from there, gained our nonprofit status, and we've just been chugging along ever since.
0: Yeah, and a lot has happened since then.
1: Yeah. We've done a lot of different projects on the ground, on the grounds, and we've, at this point, we've passed through, given them whatever, over $250,000.
0: Yeah. And if someone wanted to become a friend or donate, what's the best way to do that?
1: It's very, very easy. They can contact me. I'm going to give my phone number over the air, but my phone number is 802-889-9406, or they can reach out to us at P.O. Box 159 in Tunbridge. Very soon. If it isn't up now, it will be very soon. We're going to have a Facebook page.
0: Nice.
1: And we just had a recent new member to our board, and she's young, and she knows computers, and she knows all that stuff. So she's going to design a website for us that's going to be usable, and it's going to be great.
0: That'll be wonderful.
1: Yeah, and then they can reach out through the website as well.
0: Excellent.
2: And also at the fair, we will have a booth set up, and we'll have brochures and other information on joining and on what we do.
0: And so I think we'll take a little moment and step back for those who are new to a Vermont fair. The Tunbridge Fair is a little different than some of the other Vermont fairs anyway, because we do have the historic aspect. And I think, I'm not sure any regional fair has a better historic aspect than Tunbridge does.
1: I think we're probably, if we're not the best, we're very close to the best in New England.
0: Yeah, we went, well, for quite a few years, we didn't make it to the Tunbridge World's Fair because we went to the Big E, because my son did 4-H, and, you know, it was Vermont. Vermont Week was the same weekend
1: yes.
0: as the Tunbridge Fair every year, infuriating. But we did, you know, wander over to their little historic thing, and like, man, you turn into a snob so fast. We're like, this is it.
1: We do that when we go to Freiburg. Freiburg yeah. Fair is a huge fair, but they don't have what we have.
0: Yeah.
2: And I think our historical exhibits are very unusual, and they exceed what you see at other fairs across New England.
0: Yeah. I'm not sure anybody else has as many reenactors, and not just reenactors, but reenactors who talk and explain and do you know, kind of the thing you'd see at...
2: like Old Sturbridge Village, or Strawberry Bank,
0: yeah.
2: Any of those.
0: And then you go down from Antique Hill, and you're on the Midway, just like any other New England country fair, with games and prizes and noise and fried bread dough and blooming onions, and some more regional food stalls usually as well. It's a mix, which I like. And then the Dodge Gilman building. Deb, do you want to, since it's your building?
1: Oh, it's since it's my building. In my building, I have.
0: It's always fun to have that ownership.
3: It's your party.
1: Yeah, it's my party. Of course, we have all the vegetables and fruits on display. And that's
0: giant pumpkins.
1: Yep, giant pumpkins. And that's where the Friends will have their display as well. But the beekeepers are there, so you can learn where your vegetables and fruits get pollinated because the bees are right there. But then there's the dairy booth where they give out cheese and milk and yogurt and all that. And I think the Grange is in there, but last year, last year, I had a pumpkin carver come from Maine.
0: Oh, nice.
1: And he carved a giant pumpkin. It was a 770-pound pumpkin.
0: Gosh.
1: And he carved it, and it ended up being a beautiful pig. It was very, very pretty, very cute. He let people work on it.
0: Oh, that's fun.
1: Yeah, and so I've got lots of pictures of different people working on the pumpkin. But this year, I have the UVM Master Gardeners coming in.
0: Oh, that's great.
1: So they're gonna be in my space as well, and they will be there to answer questions, give advice on composting and how to grow things, and you know, all kinds of stuff. So
0: that's really exciting
1: that they're gonna be there.
0: And I like that, you know, it's not a static thing. Like, yeah, there's different vegetables every year, but you know, it really is a living fair where things grow and change. And
1: yeah, and that's one of my goals, is to make it more interesting, so that people aren't just going, it's just vegetables in there. Yeah. Let's keep going. You know, I want them to stop by.
0: I will say, I'm not sure I've told this story on the air before. If I haven't, I haven't for a hot minute. So let's pretend it's brand new. When I was in high school, middle school, I don't know, a few years ago, my uncle and the woman he was dating at the time was a teacher, and she brought up an exchange student. She was from Brazil, and as the teacher described to me, she walked out the door of her apartment or her building, and she was in the middle of Rio. She was a city girl through and through. And watching her light up at the giant pumpkins and the vegetables, I will never forget it. And it's so interesting to see, you know, how different, how much people can open themselves up to new things by, you know, just going to a fair.
1: Yeah, yeah. It's amazing the amount of questions that get asked, and people can't believe that, you know, the stuff is real. Like, you have it actually sitting there, and it came out of somebody's garden.
0: Yep. And big sunflowers propped up out the side. And then, let's see. Want to make sure people get an idea of the scope of the fair. There's Floral Hall, which is where the pretty stuff gets shown off.
1: Yep.
0: Crafts and knitting and quilting and baking and canning. And that's also where the youth 4-H things are displayed, so you get to see what the kids are up to, which is always one of my favorite parts. Sometimes an entire like elementary school class or a high school class will collaborate on a project together, mm-hmm. and it's one of the things I find fun. And then there are still, as you might expect, barns with farm animals that you get to see live and in person. There's ox pulling and pony pulling and livestock showing throughout the fair, Thursday through Sunday. What am I missing?
1: Something new this year is the Maine woodswoman.
2: Oh yeah.
1: Yeah.
2: Yes.
1: They're coming down. They throw axes. They use chainsaws. They use the big cross-cut saws.
0: Oh,
1: yeah.
0: Wow.
1: And it's going to be they're going to be doing shows every single day, so that's going to be new, and I hope that it's going to be a hit. There's an article about them as well in the supplement to the Herald, so get your Herald, read all about it.
0: This is not endorsed by us. We do not endorse any specific newspapers, but Deb can say what she wants.
1: Right.
0: And there are other live performances all throughout the show, and then the grandstand, which is sort of the big grandstand, has live acts every night?
1: Friday and Saturday night.
0: Okay.
1: Yeah.
0: Big acts Friday and Saturday night.
1: Yeah.
0: And a couple tribute groups, and those performances are free. That's not what, as Deb noted, that's not what it used to be, but it is now.
1: Right.
0: Which I think is nice, because then if you buy a ticket, you've bought everything.
1: Exactly. The only thing that you have to pay for when you go in is food and
2: rides,
1: games.
0: Did I not mention the rides? Did we not mention the rides? There's a lot of rides at the fair. The fun thing to do, if you are not familiar with the fair, is to just drive by the fair. It's going to take a minute, but it's okay. At twilight or later.
1: Yes, the lights are pretty spectacular.
0: It's spectacular. Yeah. It's a lot of fun, especially because it is Tunbridge, not a place where we normally get that level of lights.
1: Exactly. Once a year.
2: I recommend that you go on the Ferris wheel, especially if you haven't been to the fair before. In the evening, go on the Ferris wheel. make sure you've got your phone there so you can take some pictures, and you will get an amazing panoramic view of the fair and the valley.
0: Yeah. Yeah, you can really see a lot from where the fairgrounds are.
1: And if you get tired at the fair, let's slide something in about the friends again.
0: Absolutely. You're getting very smooth.
1: Yeah, well. Yeah. The Friends of the Fair run a shuttle service, and it is for anyone that would like to move around the fairgrounds without walking. We have shuttle stops, two of them up on Antique Hill. We have one over by the Pulling Pavilion, one at the South Gate, one at Sherlock's Field, and one by Floral Hall. And feel free to hop on and catch a ride. And we do this every year, and this year, as well as last year, we have a really great sponsor who is helping us out tremendously, and it's Dupree Towing out of Sharon, and he's just been so great at supporting us the last couple of years, and it really makes a difference with our fundraising and what we can do for the fair.
0: Yeah.
1: To have a sponsor like him. It's
0: and
1: really great.
0: The shuttle was one of the first things we did as friends.
1: Yeah, yeah, yeah. And it's an award-winning shuttle service because we won the award from the Vermont, gosh, I can't remember now, Council on
2: Disabilities
1: or something like that. Yeah.
0: Council on Aging, maybe?
1: Maybe. And, but I, it was, you know, we've got a big plaque and I got my picture in the paper and, you know,
0: it's
1: the whole nine yards.
0: It. I mean, it really does make a difference because the fairgrounds are not small. It's a big fair. There's a lot of stuff going on. And if you have issues with walking or you just need to sit, it really can be a helpful experience changing at service. That's what I'm trying to say.
2: And we'd want to emphasize that it's not a quote-unquote handicapped shuttle. It's for anybody.
0: Absolutely.
1: Right. And also, if you get tired and you just want to sit somewhere, we have a lot of memorial benches that the Friends build and put on the grounds. Anyone that wants to purchase a memorial bench in memory of someone, or just because you want to get one and you can put your name on it or not, that's always a possibility through the Friends as well. We have some really nice benches that we put all over the fairgrounds now. It's gotten to be quite a popular thing, but it's a good way to remember someone. I know I have, now that I'm the superintendent at the Dodge Gilman, I have one in memory of my parents, and it's by the Dodge Gilman because...
0: As it should be.
1: Yeah. So, and yeah. Relatives of Bridget's and our and my relatives are on those benches as well.
0: Yeah, we know some good people who are commemorated by those benches. And I think especially, I'm going to go a little bit afield. Opinions by this DJ are only the opinions of this DJ and are not sponsored by Royalton Community Radio. You all know who I am. And if you don't, you're going to figure out real quick. But, you know, I did a festival in downtown Rutland. I was tabling for an organization. We will not mention it because opinions, blah, blah, blah. But it was a lot of fun. And then I tried to get my car. And the parking garage in Rutland has been designed to be hostile to people who want to sit or sleep, because God forbid a homeless person sleep in your parking garage. Again, opinions are only the DJ's. But I feel like we have... in some cases lost a lot of community and community support by making benches hostile or taking them away. You know, you go to New York City and every 2.5 inches in the bench, you know, there's a pole because God forbid somebody sleep there for 5 minutes. And
1: oh,
0: I think
1: gosh.
0: I have a lot of feelings about this, which is why I did the disclaimer to start with. But it's so nice to see the fair. And, you know, obviously everybody's circumstances are different, but to see the fair going in that other direction to say, hey, we understand people need to sit.
1: Yeah.
0: We understand people maybe need a hand. That's okay. We're not going to go in this weird direction that, God forbid, somebody loiter for 10 minutes. The fair is a place to loiter. Sit and have fun.
2: Well, we are bench positive.
0: Absolutely. We are. Love that.
1: And, in fact, one of the benches in memory of David Silly says, come, sit for a while.
0: I like that
1: right
0: one.
1: On it. And it's that's right by the gazebo where they play free music.
0: Yep.
1: all
0: those are,
1: the time.
0: Those are sort of the little performances rather than the grandstand. And
1: right outside Floral Hall.
0: It's a very comfortable spot outside Floral Hall in that gazebo.
2: Some nice shade trees there.
0: Especially when the weather's like this.
1: Yep.
0: You know, it's, I think it's a nice atmosphere at that spot. I love Floral Hall anyway because, you know, you go see the quilts.
1: Right.
0: That's what that's what I've done since I was a kid. You go see the quilts. And it's just a little bit low-key. The fair has, like, the excitement of the midway, but you also can take a little bit of a break and a little bit of a breather at different parts of it.
2: Definitely. Absolutely. Yeah, there are a lot of little quiet spots where you can sit and just observe. Sometimes you can watch judging, and especially over the cattle ring or at the horse show area.
0: Yeah.
2: In the Memorial Arena with the pulling, go grab some lunch and sit down and watch. There are a lot of good spots, and you can go down by the river as well. So if you don't like the hustle and bustle of the midway, there are a lot of other options.
0: And again, I think if you're new to Vermont, you kind of owe it to yourself to go to a fair because you get to see so much of what you don't see when you're downtown. There's just a lot of talent and a lot of creativity and a lot of animals and a lot of fruit and vegetables and life that doesn't always come to you. And so this is a great spot to check it out.
1: Can I mention our annual fundraiser?
0: Please do.
1: That we have every year, and it's our duck race. We sell plastic ducks that go in the river, and we float them down the river by the fairgrounds, and people purchase the ducks, or they purchase the right to have the duck for the day.
0: You get the number of your duck. You get to pick the number of your duck usually.
1: Right.
0: I can't remember the last time I bought a duck. I need to remember to buy a duck.
2: Absolutely. Yeah,
1: well. But we float them down the river, and the first one through the across the finish line, of course, wins. And we usually have close to 20 prizes. Thank you to our people that sponsor us. The three top prizes are cash or a check, but it's money.
0: It's real money.
1: Yeah. And then from there, we go to donated goods from Anakini, from Zug Glass Studio, Crossroads Bar and Grill.
2: Will's Store, North Tunbridge Store.
1: This Tunbridge Sewing Group. Who else?
2: Nancy Howe.
1: Yes.
2: And we had, Hair and Nails.
1: Yeah, out of Bethel.
2: Out of Bethel.
1: They gave a gift certificate. So we want to thank everybody there as well, and Royalton Radio for letting us be on every year.
0: We love you.
1: To talk about the fair. Every chance that we have to get our names out there is hopefully another donation.
0: Absolutely.
1: or another duck that we can sell.
0: And another piece of a restored building,
1: right,
0: or an improved piece of the grounds. I remember there was a bridge project at one point after one of our many bouts of Vermont flooding.
1: Yes, we bought a new footbridge to put across the river, and then a couple years later, the bridge was there during there was a bluegrass festival, I think it was, and there was a flash flood, and it got washed away. So we helped pay for that again. But, you know, there's lots of different things, lots of different ways to support the fair. And one thing to remember about the fair is it's not all agriculture, but it's not all midway either. It's not a carnival, but it's, you know, it's just there's so much there to see.
2: It's a good mix.
1: Yeah.
0: Absolutely. When is the duck race every year?
1: Duck race is always the last Sunday in July.
2: Which is also when we have our annual meeting of the Friends.
1: Yes.
2: And our potluck.
1: Yes. And anybody's welcome that would like to come to our

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sick and lonely old. For the reckless ones whose bad trip left them cold.

That, of course, is the Man in Black, Johnny Cash. There's a Johnny Cash tribute act next weekend at the Tunbridge World's Fair in Tunbridge, Vermont. Coming up this weekend, there's a large-scale puppet show on Saturday. 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That starts at 6 o'clock at Alumni Field in White River Junction. I don't know, guys. 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

0: with Vermont Law and Graduate School, so everything's all kind of together. Community Dive Pod with Katie Spencer and DJ Sarah Redder. That's from 11 to 2 on Sunday the 13th. There will be no market on September 20th, probably because there's this Tunbridge World's Fair thing happening. Some of the farmers might be a little bit busy. So anyway, we are back with Deb and Laura from The Friends, and talking about what's coming up next weekend and the work the Friends of the World's Friends of the Tunbridge World's Fair. We didn't think about what a mouthful that name would be. I mean, it's good, it's accurate, but it's long. Friends of the Tunbridge World's Fair and what they have done as part of their support for this annual regional event that brings people from all over New England and once in a while somebody from all over the world. And so many folks from our own little corner of the White River Valley. What's your favorite part of the fair?
1: The Dodge Gilman Building.
2: Completely unbiased.
0: Yeah. Completely unbiased. Those are the best opinions. Yeah. What about you?
2: Well, of course, my building on Antique Hill. It's my favorite.
0: If you both had to pick a second favorite.
2: Ooh, ribs.
0: Ah.
1: Maple kettle horn, I think, is really good.
2: Yeah. Maple and also the apple crisp.
1: Yeah.
2: Yeah. Belgian Acres apple crisp. I was not paid to endorse that, just so we're all clear.
0: Again, opinions are the opinions of our guests and are not paid sponsorship.
1: Right. Hey, something that has been new the last couple of years has been the Mexican street corn.
2: Mexican street corn. That is pretty awesome.
1: Yeah.
2: Messy, but awesome.
1: Yeah, they used to have just corn on the
0: roasted
1: cob.
0: Roasted
1: corn. But I don't think they're doing that anymore. They've been doing the street corn, and I see a lot of people walking around with street corn.
0: Yeah.
2: A lot of people with orange mustaches from the street corn.
1: Yep. But the maple cream frosted raised donuts from the Sugar House are awful good, too.
0: Yeah, the Sugar House is all things maple. Again, for those of you who are not familiar with the fair and the fairgrounds, and real sugar makers are there with maple products.
1: Yeah, and I read somewhere recently that there's this guy from Stratford, like Noah Kahn or something like that.
0: Oh, yeah, yeah.
3: I've kind of heard of him.
1: Yeah, he...
0: Name rings a bell.
1: He put out there to the public that one of his favorite places on the fairgrounds is the maple sugar sugar house, and I think his favorite was maple cotton candy. I think that was his favorite.
0: That's my favorite.
1: Or a creamy. I can't remember, but it was a maple product.
0: I guess that kid's got some good opinions.
1: Yeah, yeah. I don't know if anybody's heard of him.
0: Yeah, I don't know. Yeah.
2: And remember that anything you eat at the fair is completely calorie-free.
0: Especially if you don't take advantage of the shuttle, you probably will have burned them off by the time you're halfway past the fairgrounds anyway.
1: That's true.
2: Good point.
1: Very true. Very true.
0: And hopefully the weather will be nice. If it doesn't rain, it may not be a fair weekend, but even then, there's a lot of fun to be had, even when it's raining.
1: Even when it's raining.
2: There's
1: just
2: still
1: put the
2: plenty
1: boots on.
2: To do.
1: Yeah. Put the boots on.
0: Get your rain jacket or your poncho.
1: Wear a hat.
0: Wear a hat.
1: It's no big deal.
2: Keeps the dust down.
1: Yeah.
0: That's true. One of the things I've always liked about the fair as well is that because we are kind of a small part of the community, we are kind of a small community, even though we have our doors open to hundreds and hundreds and hundreds of people come, I have never gone to the fair and not seen somebody I knew.
1: Oh, definitely.
2: Mm-hmm. You see, if you stand in one place long enough at the Tunbridge Fair, you'll see pretty much everybody you know.
0: Yeah, yeah. Thursday is always Education Day, for those of you unfamiliar. And that's really focused to let school children come and look at Antique Hill and, you know, maybe have some fun as well. And so for 3 years, because they did it first, second, third grade, I was a chaperone. It was the only thing I chaperoned for, but I chaperoned religiously for Tunbridge Fair. And one year, I had 2 years with very busy young men. Very busy young men. Delightful. Delightful kids. Very busy. Did a lot of, nope, come back here. No, don't put your hands on that. Nope, you're good. Okay, let's go look at this. And with one of them, we were about halfway through the fair, and he looks at me wide-eyed. Best kid, do you know everyone here? We're going to tell that story until I am old and gray. And then I said, no, but I do know a lot of people here. That was the worst part about starting with Antique Hill, because I always knew more people at Antique Hill because, you know, there are more out-of-town vendors as the rest of the fair. But I think the fact that I knew some people who were not on Antique Hill was just sort of the tipping point for him to think, maybe I just knew everybody there.
1: Well.
2: And we see a lot of people year after year.
0: Absolutely.
2: So in my building, because people tend to walk through my building on their way down to the rest of the fairgrounds. And there are people that stop by every year, and I have no clue who they are. I have no idea what their names are, but we always recognize each other.
0: Absolutely.
2: And it's always fun to see those faces year after year.
0: That familiarity and recognition, even as things change and new people come along.
2: Absolutely. But that's also one of the things, just reflecting on your earlier question about what our favorite things are. I would have to say one of my favorite things is on Friday when we have veterans and senior citizens coming through.
0: Right.
2: I learn so much about local history and agriculture, and a lot of people come through telling me how when they were 5 or 10 years old or what have you, that they were driving equipment like the horse-drawn equipment that's in my building.
0: Yeah.
2: And so I always get to learn something new every year about tools and how they were used, and hear some wonderful stories. And you can see the enjoyment that they get from seeing this equipment, stuff that they remember from their childhood.
0: Absolutely. Got any fair memories and either of you would like to share?
1: I have memories of going to the fair with my grandparents and on my mom's side. And my grandmother was very, very good at making food to take. And so she would make a big, as she called it, a baker, but it would be like a big roasting pan of homemade baked beans or you know, something similar to that, and cook up burgers and hot dogs and throw them all in there together with the beans and make homemade bread. And, oh, we thought it was the most horrible thing to have to go in the parking lot and eat that stuff when the other kids were in there eating French fries and, you know, quarter-inch thick hamburgers. And we were having to eat that good homegrown beef and homemade baked beans and homemade bread when, you know. But, man, I wish I could have that now.
2: I bet you could sell it.
1: Yeah.
0: Yeah.
1: But we used to, you know, we used to have a picnic in the parking lot, and that's what we did. We went with my grandparents, and back then the Tunbridge Ladies Aid group sold fudge. And
0: oh, that's fun.
1: The older women in town would just spend, you know, weeks before the fair making fudge, and then they'd all gather down there, and we'd hang out for the day while my grandmother sold fudge.
0: That is a lovely memory.
1: Yeah.
2: I wish that I had a childhood in a place like Tunbridge.
0: You know, I'm glad you didn't, though, because I think it's lovely that we have people who come here and everything's new and you can embrace it. I think if we were all locals, it would get real boring around here.
1: Yeah, that adds.
0: And you're local now.
2: At this point, I always tell my husband this is why I married him, is so I could become legit.
0: Absolutely, absolutely. Whatever it takes, right?
2: That's right. Got to sacrifice.
0: but I think opinions of the DJ. No, not really. Genuinely, we are so much richer for not being a bunch of people who lived here all our lives. We are so much richer for having everybody.
1: Yeah.
0: For having people who are, you know, if it's your first fair, I hope you go. I hope you have a wonderful time. Welcome to Vermont. We're real weird here, but we're fun.
1: Yeah.
0: You know, and I just think one of the things that makes this place special is because we have Vermont Law and Graduate, because we have Dartmouth around the corner. I think it helps us not to go stale, which is kind of a weird way of putting it, but I think it keeps us open to things in a way that other communities elsewhere in the world maybe aren't. And I think that's one of our strengths.
1: Yeah.
2: I would say so.
0: All right. I think that's as sentimental as we're going to get tonight. Thank you both for coming.
1: Oh, you're welcome.
2: Again, thank you for having us.
0: Tunbridge World's Fair is next weekend. And hopefully the Friends of the Fair has a Facebook page, or will soon.
1: We will soon. All right. If we don't have it already, we will soon.
0: And on the fairgrounds at the Dodge Gilman Building, you can learn more about the Friends. You can contact Deb. We are just so happy to have you here as every year. The fair is such an important part of who we are, I think.
1: It is. It is.
0: 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WFERLP South Royal to Vermont. My goodness. There you are, FCC. Everything you want. Lots of things going on tonight. Both Thayer and Krishna Guthrie are at Babes until 9:30, starting at 7:30. Hezzy and the Flashbacks at the Wild Fern, Piano Night at the Main Street Museum. I always tell you about coming up on Tuesday, Creative Workshops at Bale. This is a new-ish every first and third Tuesday through December. Mish Beck of Safe Art will be teaching all ages and all skill levels. There is a class fee. Pre-registrations will get a discount, so check out the Bale website. That's from 6 to 7:30 p.m. on Tuesdays. We've got some other fun stuff going on. Barn Arts is got Pride Night with Feast and Field on Thursday the 17th. Whatever you go, wherever you do, hope you have a wonderful evening and a wonderful week. The weather is supposed to be beautiful, guys. And again, next weekend, if you so choose, you can mosey on down to the Tunbridge Fair and have yourself a great time. Whatever you do, have a good one. I will be back next week with all the other stuff going on in the community. I will not forget the fair. I will probably play some Skynyrd because we didn't get to it this time. Enjoy your week and your weekend. As always, it is an honor to be here on Community Chat on Royalton Community Radio. If you're listening live, thank you as always. At 7 o'clock in South Royalton, so in about 40 seconds, the September 11th commemoration will be on the green. If you are driving anywhere near South Royalton, do not be alarmed. It is the September 11th commemoration on the green, and you might want to adjust your arrival time a little bit forward and back. Have a great one. Take care of yourselves. Bye.
3: This is Writer's Voice, compelling conversations with authors who challenge, inspire, and inform. This week, I talk with John Pfeffer about Songlands and Portia Elan about Homebound, two speculative novels that ask how we can make a livable future in an age of crisis. Thanks for joining us. I'm Francesca Rhiannon. What happens when the climate crisis, corporate power, and political failure finally fracture the world? John Pfeffer takes that question into the near future in Songlands, the final novel in his Splinterlands trilogy. The series follows one family as nations break apart, climate catastrophe deepens, and a giant corporation pursues survival for the few. But Songlands isn't only a warning. Its unlikely hero, Aurora, is a poet, and its first conscious AI discovers love as an operating system. I talk with John Pfeffer about the real forces driving climate change, the danger of putting godlike technology in corporate hands, and why poetry and collective action may matter as much as science. In a world that tells us we're powerless, Songlands asks us to believe in the impossible and to keep creating even in the middle of catastrophe. Let's listen now. John Pfeffer, welcome to Writer's Voice.
4: Thanks for having me on the show.
3: Songlands brings the Splinterlands trilogy to a close. The other Two novels, previous ones, are Splinterlands, Frostlands, and now Songlands. Give us a brief overview of this trilogy.
4: So overall, the series is about the fragmenting, the splitting up of the world, large entities like the European Union, the United States, Russia, and it parallels the splintering of a family, the Wests. And it's helmed by Julian West, a geopaleontologist, someone who is tasked with studying the fragmenting of large entities in the geopolitical space, much as a paleontologist looks back into history to try to understand the disappearance of dinosaurs. Julian West is interested in understanding how the dinosaurs of the past, namely the United States, Russia, and so forth, managed to go extinct. As he is doing so, he is experiencing a fragmenting of his own. His family falls apart. His wife divorces him. His children become estranged from him. That's the thrust of the first novel, Splinterlands. The second novel is narrated by his wife, who is living on a kind of a commune in northern Vermont, in a country that basically no longer exists. And she, too, is trying to understand from her own perspective, she's a climate scientist, where things went wrong in terms of the humanity's attempt to avoid the climate apocalypse. And then finally, the third volume, Songlands, is from the point of view of their daughter, who is a former Eurocrat or bureaucrat in Europe, who harbors these delusions of grandeur as a poet, and who also is thrust into the unlikely spot of trying to save the world. That certainly was not her intention, but she's kind of a North by Northwest figure, a innocent who is brought into global intrigues against her will and is forced to take on the helm of savior of one sort or another. So those are the three volumes, the father, the mother, and then the daughter.
3: John Pfeffer, welcome to Writer's Voice.
4: Thanks for having me on the show.
3: Songlands brings the Splinterlands trilogy to a close. The other two novels, previous ones, are Splinterlands, Frostlands, and now Songlands. Give us a brief overview of this trilogy.
4: So overall, the series is about the fragmenting, the splitting up of the world, large entities like the European Union, the United States, Russia, and it parallels the splintering of a family, the Wests. And it's helmed by Julian West, a geopaleontologist, someone who is tasked with studying the fragmenting of large entities in the geopolitical space, much as a paleontologist looks back into history to try to understand the disappearance of dinosaurs. Julian West is interested in understanding how the dinosaurs of the past, namely the United States, Russia, and so forth, managed to go extinct. As he is doing so, he is experiencing a fragmenting of his own. His family falls apart. His wife divorces him. His children become estranged from him. That's the thrust of the first novel, Splinterlands. The second novel is narrated by his wife, who is living on a kind of a commune in northern Vermont, in a country that basically no longer exists. And she, too, is trying to understand from her own perspective, she's a climate scientist, where things went wrong in terms of the humanity's attempt to avoid the climate apocalypse. And then finally, the third volume, Songlands, is from the point of view of their daughter, who is a former Eurocrat or bureaucrat in Europe, who harbors these delusions of grandeur as a poet, and who also is thrust into the unlikely spot of trying to save the world. That certainly was not her intention, but she's kind of a North by Northwest figure, a innocent who is brought into global intrigues against her will and is forced to take on the helm of savior of one sort or another. So those are the three volumes, the father, the mother, and then the daughter.
3: These are terrific little novels, and in some ways are more like novellas, or maybe between a novella and a novel. They're really well written and totally engaging. And of course, the subject is one very near and dear to my heart, as my listeners know, and that is the climate catastrophe that is bearing down on us quite swiftly and has, of course, advanced quite a bit. My sense is that this takes place about 50 years in the future, roughly. So looking back across all three books, was there a question that you were trying to answer?
4: Mm-hmm. Well, I mean, the major answer, of course, is what went wrong. I mean, from the perspective of 2050, but then, you know, from our perspective, what is going wrong and why are we not able to get a handle on these problems? I mean, in the past, it seems like human ingenuity was inspired to address the major problems that affected humanity. For instance, there were concerns in the 19th century that we would not be able to grow enough food to feed the growing population on the planet. And certainly we were able, through various scientific advances, although some might argue they were not always advances, managed to grow enough food, to increase the productivity of the food we were growing, as well as bring up more land into cultivation at the expense of often forests and marshlands and so forth. But we have failed to address this question of climate change. And although we do have a lot of scientists who are pouring their energies and resources into figuring out, for instance, geoengineering efforts to change the climate through scientific means, we haven't been able to kind of restrain our more base impulses, that is, to eat a lot, to consume a lot of energy, to continue to grow our economies, which ultimately is the problem that we're facing, is overconsumption and overuse of natural resources. So that was kind of the general topic I wanted to address. The geopolitical splintering, well, that was of interest to me, but I was more kind of intrigued by especially the failure of our politicians to address this question in a meaningful way. I mean, we've obviously come up with voluntary efforts through the Paris Agreement to reduce carbon emissions, but those have largely been ignored. And as we see with our current administration in the United States, it's very possible to reverse a commitment to reduction of carbon and embrace once again fossil fuels in a kind of maniacal fashion. So that was the kind of key question I was interested in.
3: And it surprises me in a way that you kind of make it more general. We overconsume. We have made this choice. And yet in your books, in the Splinterlands trilogy, there is a clear corporate actor, in this case, the CRISPR Corporation, which is trying its own solution to climate change, but what it posits is a world that more and more people are becoming more and more aware of, and that is a world that is run by oligarchs, and in particular run by petro-oligarchs. So I wonder, before we go more into the meat of these books, how do you tease out this we versus those actors who, you know, what do they say? It's just 70 companies that are responsible for most of our climate changing emissions.
4: Yes, I mean, I agree that, you know, for the most part, the over-reliance on fossil fuels and so forth is driven by corporate interests and has been driven by corporate interests for a long time. But when I say we, I guess what I mean here is we of the global north. And when I say global north, of course, that's both a territorial designation, but it also refers to those pockets of wealth in the global south. And we in the global north are responsible for the lion's share of carbon emissions. We are responsible for overconsumption in terms of, you know, the sheer number of calories we consume per person at the expense of often folks in the global south. So the addressing climate change really will require some notion of justice. In other words, it's not a question of all the people on the planet having to tighten their belts, but it really the wealthier folks and, well, the corporations that often reflect their interests, they're the folks who are really going to have to tighten their belts, but not tighten their belts in an individual sense. I mean, because the solution to climate change is not a decision simply to, I don't know, reduce the amount of red meat we eat every week. It really will require systemic change. And so I don't want to put the onus on any given individual. Now, when we turn to novels, we're talking about individuals. I mean, novels are the great, you know, bourgeois invention. I mean, they focus on individuals. They don't focus on corporations, you know, or collectivities for the most part. And so what I wanted to do was, you know, create individuals that, you know, are real as possible in a fictional way, but who represent different aspects and different choices that are made by people these days in addressing larger questions.
3: So the world of Songlands, as we've said, is devastated by climate change, and there's a turning point that is looming. I just thought briefly we should touch on the feedback loop that some of the characters are desperately trying to stop. And I guess I want to ask you, with that, do you think that there's any possibility that we could, in fact, stop the complete disappearance of the ice?
4: So, yes. So the feedback loop is this ice albedo effect. And in other words, ice reflects back sunlight and therefore, you know, serves as a way of cooling the planet. But if the ice melts, then the sunlight is not reflected back and is instead absorbed into the water and raises the temperature of the water. It's not the only, obviously, it's not the only problem related to climate change. Obviously, we have methane release, we have lots of other dangerous trends. But I wanted to focus on the ice albedo effect because it was something that could serve as a research topic for our wife in the second volume. And she succeeds in figuring out a way to reverse the ice albedo effect. And, in, you know, strictly speaking, this is geoengineering. This is not a natural process by which we, for instance, reduce our carbon emissions and the planet then responds in an effective way to achieve greater homeostasis. No, it's an intervention, a human intervention. And this becomes kind of the question in the third volume in Songlands. Do we have a right as humans to intervene? And is there a possibility that if we intervene, we'll make things worse? And we have plenty of examples of that in the fictional world. You know, I if I remember correctly, one of Kurt Vonnegut's novels includes Ice Nine as a geoengineering feat gone wrong. And we have that great Snowpiercer, the movie of the train going around an ice-locked planet because, again, a geoengineering feat went wrong. So that becomes a question in the third volume. But by that point, and I'm extrapolating, of course, in 2050, there might not be a choice, you know? In other words, our efforts at more human approaches or more planet-friendly approaches to addressing climate change might be exhausted. We might have passed the point of no return in that sense. And I think a lot of people are expecting that we, even if we are able to restrain our carbon emissions, we will experience overshoot. In other words, we'll go beyond the 1.5 and probably the 2% Celsius increase, and then have to dial it back from there. So this is my extrapolation from 2050 going backward, and Aurora is leading a movement, you know, to fulfill the mission that her mother has set up, and in collaboration with a sentient robot, which is something else I wanted to introduce, because I imagine that we would have by 2050 achieved some measure of sentience with our artificial intelligence.
3: Yeah, that's a fascinating part that I want to get to soon. But before doing that, and I am talking with John Pfeffer about his trilogy, the Splinterlands trilogy, and focusing on the last of that trilogy, Songlands. The earlier ones are Splinterlands and Frostlands. Let's talk a little bit about CRISPR Inc. CRISPR, of course, being the gene editing technology that we already have. CRISPR has now become basically the dominant corporation in the world, and it has a kind of approach to sustainability that is quite the opposite from the commune in Vermont. I wonder if you could draw that contrast, and what are you getting at here? The two different versions. One is the version of the, you know, very much our tech overlords who think that they're somehow going to save themselves and thereby save the planet, but nobody else. And the other that is looking to save everybody.
4: So CRISPR, as you point out, is a gene editing technique, and it has proven to be very effective in addressing diseases that previously had been resistant to other efforts. But obviously, you know, CRISPR is a kind of a god technology. I mean, to be able to go into the actual DNA, to go into the recipe of life itself and alter it is, well, can provide the people in charge of that technology with extraordinary power. And as we know, one of the great fascinations of the Silicon Valley titans, the billionaires and now, unfortunately, trillionaires, is to live forever. You know, and many of them are embarked on this extraordinary effort to extend their lifespan and possibly, in conjunction with digital technology, transfer their brains into some digital form so that they can live forever. So I find this, or I found this when I was writing the books, to be a really disturbing phenomenon that the richest were spending a lot of their money to preserve their own lifespans, not necessarily increasing the lifespans of average people, because they thought they were worth it, you know, that their lives were more important than the lives of other people. So I imagine that, you know, that CRISPR might do something similar, this CRISPR Corporation, that it would figure out the secret of immortality. But the secret of immortality, if given to everybody, well, given the constraints of the planet, would doom the planet. If we all lived forever and we were all eating everything and consuming everything forever and continuing to have children, et cetera, that would be game over. So from CRISPR's point of view, all of the things that were contributing to population decline were all to the better. And in fact, if climate change was reducing the population of arid places, all to the better, because it would leave more of the planet to those who were immortal, essentially. So that's on the one side. And then on the other side, of course, are those movements in the year 2050 that are still attempting to preserve life for as many people as humanly possible or planetarily possible. And that requires addressing climate change. It requires addressing pandemics and all the other scourges that have gone out of control by 2050 and are claiming large segments of the population. So these are the kind of the two, what turn out to be the two, the protagonist and the antagonist, if you will, of the final volume. And, you know, there's no answer by the end. It's still a kind of a question mark. But this is the Manichaean struggle, if you will, that occupies the novel.
3: Yeah, and what is, I mean, I think it's actually quite true to form. I think they are fully aware that they are destroying the planet, and they think that somehow they're going to survive, whether it's on Earth or someplace else. What's so strange about their particular kind of psychopathy is that they don't seem to understand that you cannot destroy 99% of humanity without also destroying 99% of the environment, which will also make the planet uninhabitable for the 1%.
4: Yes, exactly. I mean, I'm reminded of what Margaret Thatcher said, that she didn't believe that there was any such thing as society, that there were only individuals. And that's essentially the philosophy of these titans of industry. They don't believe in society. They don't believe that anything collective, which frankly has been the source of their income, because if there hadn't been, you know, a society within which they could build their enterprises, they would not be titans of industry. But nevertheless, they only believe in individuals and great individuals. And so, you know, this focus on individuals and individual success is, as you say, it is enormously corrosive in terms of our ability as a group of societies to address something in a systemic fashion, because, you know, it relies on the great individual to come up with solutions, and the great individual, generally speaking, does not do so.
3: So let's go on now to this creature or person that CRISPR has created. This is the first AI robot that has consciousness that you posit. Your character, Karen, she's conscious. She doesn't even know at first that she's an AI, a robot. And unlike most human fear fantasies about AIs, she is not driven by domination. In fact, she suggests that humans project their own fears onto artificial intelligence. You're really going against the standard AI apocalypse narrative. So what is your sense of what she is saying and what you are thinking that's behind this?
4: Well, there's a saying in Silicon Valley, or perhaps beyond Silicon Valley, garbage in, garbage out. In other words, the computer programs you make are entirely reflective of the care and intelligence that you put into it. If you put into it a desire, whether it's explicit or implicit, to kill all of humanity, well, then that's going to be what comes out. And, you know, I do think that, we look around at the world today, and there's plenty of horrific things to talk about. There's lots of things we can doom scroll about. And so one could imagine that our AIs would reflect that, we would have an AI as horrifically focused on world domination as Elon Musk, for instance. I mean, it's certainly, if he were to create the AI, it would probably look a lot like him. But there are, of course, other options. If we put into our AI the love and care and nurturing that we presumably put into our children, there's a good possibility that we will have sensible and responsible AI creations. There's no guarantee. I mean, obviously you do that for a child and it could still turn out to be a psychopath, but there's a higher probability, especially since AI, they don't have genes per se, that and any kind of genetic inheritance that they're dealing with. So I wanted to imagine that an AI could, in fact, operate according to a different blueprint. And also that the AI would be flawed, because there's no reason to believe that an AI would be perfect, you know, since we're not perfect, and it's hard to imagine we've ever created anything that's been perfect. So why should the AIs that we create be perfect? So our Karen is, yes, flawed. She hits herself in the head when she can't figure something out. She makes mistakes. But ultimately, first of all, she's been like all other AIs that have been created through to 2050 or so. She has been imbued with the directive to do no harm. So that's baseline. But on top of that, she is essentially imprinted upon the people that she wakes up to, just like a little chick is imprinted on whatever it lays its eyes on, first of all. And she lays her eyes on Rachel and the community in northern Vermont, and she reflects it in some important ways, such that she feels protective of it. And she identifies the organization that created her, CRISPR, as evil. And she has made her choice. You know, she has decided that she will defend this community in Vermont against the predations of this distant corporation. And I'd like to believe that an AI that is imbued with the directive to do no harm, and who thereafter discovers that love is an important kind of operating system, if you will, to define one's relations with the world, will make moral choices like that. So that I wanted to spin that out. Hey, look, there's enough apocalypse in these three volumes. I figured, why do I have to have AI apocalypse to add to that? Let's have a countervailing trend here.
3: And I love that idea of love as an operating system, because I think that's very much at the heart of what drives certainly the third in the trilogy, Songlands, forward. Because the family comes together, and it does come together out of love. And Karen, the AI, is a key component of in joining that family in some way. And I want to talk a little bit, John Pfeffer, about the title of Songlands, that points to the power of poetry. How does poetry, rather than technology or politics alone, become one of the engines of change in this world?
4: So I was struck when I visited a museum in Paris. It was a museum on Islamic art and history. There was a description of these gatherings that used to take place around the Saudi, what is now Saudi Arabia. But this was, you know, many, many years before even the rise of Muhammad and Islam, that these Bedouin tribes mostly would come together along with seafaring nations for these poetry festivals. And this was this extraordinary opportunity for cultures to meet one another, to celebrate the occasion, to exchange goods and services. And I thought, what an interesting substitute for war. I mean, because they could come together and kill each other. Certainly that is more, it seems, what happens in human history. But no, poetry served as a kind of a mediating influence among all of these groups. So I thought, this could be an interesting opportunity to place against the fragmenting forces that have created the splinterlands of the 21st century, a unifying force. And unifying not from a single point of view, like a dictator saying you all have to come together, but rather a very diverse, multicultural commitment to narratives, to culture, to celebration. So I decided that Aurora, our daughter, and the narrator of the third volume, would be a poet, that through poetry, she would try and bring people together, and that the poems themselves would reflect a number of the great poems in history. And so we have selections from seven of or so of those poems that include, for instance, Conference of the Birds, which was this great poem that represented Sufi philosophy. It's a grand narrative of birds going out on a search for the one great bird to lead them all. And that, if anything, that becomes kind of the backbone of the novel, this search, this great search for unity, for truth, and through poetry and through common struggle. And, you know, she's an academic, so, you know, she's teaching a course, and the course itself becomes this method of transmitting these ideas, but also of bringing people together in struggle. And in that, I was inspired by the famous flying universities of Poland. The flying universities were initially from the 19th century. Madame Curie participated in them, and they were an effort by Poles to organize against, Poland was divided by three empires at the time, but to organize against the Russians, the Germans, the Austro-Hungarians. But later, under Solidarity in the 1980s, 1970s and 1980s, the opposition in Poland sponsored these flying universities. And they were called flying because they went from apartment to apartment because they couldn't be in one place or they would have alerted the authorities to their presence. So they traveled from place to place, but they transmitted information about Polish history, Polish struggle, Polish politics, and they effectively trained a new generation of opposition people who then were successful in transforming Poland from 1989 on. So I was inspired by that as well. And so that's what Aurora is doing with her poetry seminar, channeling all the energy and strength of these historic poems, but also kind of providing a framework for a new opposition to come to the foreground.
3: Aurora says, "We must believe in this impossible thing, breathe life into lyrics and teach them to sing." What is the impossible thing you most hope that readers will believe in after finishing The Songlands?
4: Well, you know, it is a call to action, and a call to action in the face of what seems to be impossible odds. And God knows that's the theme of so many novels, great novels going back through history. And most novels, of course, end with a degree of ambivalence, because for the most part, only bad novels, you know, end with a call to action. You know, you think of Chernyshevsky's What Is to Be Done, which was a terrible novel, but of course inspired Lenin and others, you know, to become revolutionaries. But it was a terrible novel. And so I didn't want to write a terrible novel. I wanted a novel that was complex and full of ambiguity and ambivalence, but nevertheless for people to take all of that complexity and say, well, the struggle today to work together on projects, to combat seemingly impossible challenges like climate change, to write poetry in the face of all of the naysayers who say that it makes no sense to write poetry or novels today. You know, we're in an emergency. Would you write a poem in the middle of an earthquake? Of course not. You know, it's a terrifying event. And yet, coming out of this third volume, I would hope people would say, yes, we actually do have to write poetry during an earthquake. We do have to come together as a group of people, even as the technocrats and the tech titans tell us we don't exist as collective groups. We have to challenge those received notions and struggle, continue to struggle in the most imaginative and creative ways possible.
3: That's a beautiful note to end on. Thank you so much, John Pfeffer, for talking with us about your Splinterlands trilogy, and especially focusing on the last of the trilogy, Songlands. I love them all. They're really fun to read and very, very thought-provoking. Thank you so much.
4: Thank you so much for your questions, which were wonderful in this opportunity to talk about this trilogy.
3: John Pfeffer is the author of several books and numerous articles. He's author of the dystopian trilogy of Splinterlands, and his latest nonfiction book is Right Across the World. He's also the director of foreign policy and focus at the Institute for Policy Studies. Go to writersvoice.net for links to his work. Next up, a ship captain far in the future and a conscious AI with a conscience. Stay tuned after the break.

0: 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I'm Francesca Rhiannon. 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Portia Elan's sweeping science fiction novel, Homebound, travels across six centuries, from a queer young coder in 1985 to a smuggler struggling to survive in 2585. Their stories are linked by grief, a mysterious video game, found family, and the choices that shape an uncertain future. I talk with Portia Elan about turning grief into acts of creation, why stories ask us to become participants, and what her character, conscious automaton Chaya, reveals about artificial intelligence and human values. The novel is deeply concerned with issues of climate change and technology, but its real subject is care. Homebound asks whether ordinary kindness can change history, and whether hope is more than a feeling. Portia Elan's answer is clear. Hope is something we do. Let's listen now. Portia Elan, welcome to Writer's Voice.
1: It is wonderful to be here.
0: This is a novel that spans about 600 years, beginning in 1985, with a young woman named Bex learning how to code. Tell us a little bit about her.
1: So Bex is 19, and she is angry in the ways that many 19-year-olds can be angry, and that she's trying to figure out where she fits in the world, and she keeps coming up sort of against things that don't feel like they fit. And she has been, at the point when the book starts, she's been coding kind of on her own with her uncle's supervision and guidance for 4 years, and she's now in university. And I think the 80s were a really interesting time for coding and computers, in that there was a lot of creativity and a lot more, I think, diversity in terms of what languages people were using, what was possible, kind of a scrappy beginning. And so that is what Bex is entering into.
0: She's also carrying a profound grief because her beloved uncle has died, and he's died of AIDS. She herself is queer, and I think this is part of what I see as a theme in the book, because she is matched in many ways by a character at the end of the timeline in 2585, who is a woman named Yeshiko. Tell us about Yeshiko, and also how she also feels estranged. She's trying to find her place in the world, and her place is really one boat that she is the captain of.
1: So Yeshiko is the captain of a sailboat, and captain makes it sound quite formal. She only has one crew member. So it is a kind of a small existence or a small circle of trust. And the world that she lives in this 26th century, we don't actually see a lot of the institutional world, but the part of the world that Yeshiko lives in, she is a smuggler, a drug runner, a scavenger, basically doing whatever she can to survive and to maintain her independence. That is key to her, is that she can maintain this boat, Babylon, so that she can feel in control of her life. And I like that you are able to see those echoes. You know, Yeshiko is probably in her late 40s or early 50s. I wanted to explore, okay, what would happen if someone who felt as estranged and alone as Bex in their teenage years didn't find family? What happens if they didn't find their community? Who do they become then later in life? And that was a lot of what I was exploring with Yeshiko when I first imagined her.
0: And back now to Bex, this game, Homebound, is something that she creates after her uncle dies. He has left her an unfinished game, and she finishes it in her grief. It becomes an act of creation rather than a ritual of mourning, which I think it kind of begins as. An act of creation that leads to healing. What interested you about the relationship between grief and creativity and healing?
1: Oh, I don't want to say that grief is grief is a lesson, or like we need to look for the good part of grief. I don't want to say that, but I do think when we are able to take grief and sorrow, love that no longer has a place to go, and instead of making that smaller, if we can then weave it into the fabric of our lives through making video games, making quilts, making gardens. There are lots of ways to make with the grief. It is not just the grief then, or like the sadness of the grief. We are then taking that love we would have given to that person and growing it rather than shutting it away.
0: I think there again, there is an echo between Becca and Yessico too, because she also is grieving. In some ways, she grieves her father, her dead father, but more than that, she's grieving her crew member, who is a kind of more of a father than her own father was to her. Tell us about Root and the role that he plays in the story.
1: So Root is her crew member, and you find out quite early on that he joined the crew when her parents were still alive and when she was quite young. So he has been a mentor, a teacher to her for

0: lines of the book that I really enjoyed were the technological imagination. And one of the cases of it are the nanites. Tell us what these nanites are. This is the medical intervention you just spoke of. They are really about connection.
1: They are. And I had quite a bit of fun doing some reading about actual things that are happening in science and medicine that maybe are not yet ready to be sort of rolled out broadly, but that scientists are sort of poking at and being like, this is possible. And the nanites are one of them. The nanites are really, really, really tiny robots. And in Root's case, they were intended to repair damage to his spinal column and instead have also then begun to connect him to Babylon, the boat they are on. And so the nanites, yes, are the sort of meant to do one thing, but then we end up finding connection in them in an unexpected way.
0: So there is this really, I think, overarching theme of connection, and very much this plot is involved with the characters finding connection. I mean, not just a connection to the ship, but connections to each other, connections to found family as opposed to the family you were born into. I wonder if you could talk about that, and also in the light of your own life. I mean, the character Becca is gay, and I know that you were the recipient of a Lambda Award, is that correct, for a story?
1: Yes. I was a Lambda Fellow.
0: You were a Lambda Fellow. First of all, for those of our listeners who don't know what that is, tell us briefly what that is and how this book intersects with how you have negotiated finding your own home.
1: Yeah, so Lambda is a really incredible organization that looks to support LGBTQ plus authors. And a few years ago now, I received a fellowship. So I got to go down to Southern California for a week. And we did workshops and readings and just got to be in community with other queer writers. The ways that the book echoes my own experience of found family, I think I would say that I have for a good chunk of my life felt a kind of profound sense of separation from the world. And perhaps parts of that are rooted in being queer and growing up in the 90s with no queer adults in my life and no real media representation and a lot of, you know, language, unkind and disparaging language about what it meant to be queer. But I also think that it's kind of a human experience to feel a profound separation from the world that is not for everyone rooted in queerness or even in overt difference from the people around you. I think sometimes we just feel separate. And that was a large motivating factor for me writing the book, is wanting to explore that separation. And in my own life, the times when I have felt most a part of something, most when I belonged, have often really been with chosen family. And that is, you know, people with whom I have done hard things, whether that's, you know, my friends from my self-defense classes, whether or not that's my friends who I became a teacher with, sort of that idea of going through hard things and being able to be vulnerable and caring with other people has done a lot to create a sense of family and belonging for me.
0: Another overarching theme of this book is the role of stories. And of course, a game is the game in the book. Homebound is a story. It's a video game. And that's all tied up with the whole idea of choice. So make this connection between kind of the game and the book. Is the book a game itself? Because there are a lot of elements in which the reader is really trying to figure out what's really going on here. And then it all does come down, I think, very much to the choices that the characters make to find home and connection.
1: Yeah. Something I really love about computer games is this sense that they are, particularly narrative games, where there's a story being told,

0: is that they are a conversation between the game designer and the player. And so the conversation is incomplete when the game is just sitting there static on the computer. It requires the participation of the player. And similarly, I really love a novel that asks me to do some work, that asks me to do a little bit of leaping and a little bit of trusting, and maybe doesn't spell out everything that is happening within the world of the characters. And so when I started writing Homebound, I knew I wanted to create one of those novels that asked the reader to be a participant, not maybe to the extent of like a choose your own adventure novel, but that there was work that the reader would have to do to hold connection, to hold meaning between the different characters and between the different timelines.
1: Yeah, I love that. Let's also talk about the AI character, Haya, a wonderful, wonderful character. Why were they created in the book, in the storyline of the book? Why was Haya created?
0: Haya is an automaton, so like a human-shaped robot. And in the world of the book, Haya is part of a fleet of automatons who were initially created to deal with climate change damage to environments, to be able to go in and do sort of care for environments without human intervention. So to track flora and fauna and weather and make choices about how things could be adjusted or changed in order to support the health of the whole ecosystem.
1: So care was the word I was looking for because this is also a theme. You know, Haya is driven by caring, not just for the environment, but also for these siblings who were abandoned by their mother. There's Tov, which by the way means good in Hebrew, and Shula, who figure in the story at the end of the timeline. And Haya raises questions that increasingly confront us in the real world. What makes a being conscious? What makes a life meaningful? So tell us about exploring those ideas within the context of the purpose that Kaya is created for.
0: Haya really came to me as this sort of folkloric voice. They speak in first person plural, and it's maybe a little woo sounding, but when I am writing and there is a voice, sometimes I have to sort of excavate to figure out what is the narrative context for this voice. And when I was thinking about Haya, I was thinking a lot about the idea of elders and caretakers, people who hold story. And at the same time, I was also thinking about outsiders because Haya is kind of ultimately the most outsider of all the outsiders in the book. They are one of one. They are the only automaton who has gained consciousness. And I don't want to spoil it, but there is a narrative reason why they gain consciousness that has to do with care and story and how we treat one another. And so those were kind of the ideas that I was chewing on and working very much in the tradition of science fiction, using the way we treat AI or robots as a reflection of what that says about us as humans, how we treat the stranger, reflecting on our values and our ability to welcome and be curious rather than being afraid.
1: Yeah, because so much of the narrative, I mean, the dominant narrative, not the narrative in your book, the dominant narrative about AI is centered around terror, you know, the fear that they are going to kill us all. I mean, I was listening to, YouTube the other day by somebody who used to work for OpenAI. And he said, he'd say within 5 years, the human race was going to be extinct because of the AI. The AIs, you know, were going to take over. So this is a strikingly different narrative that the one sentient AI is one that is really dedicated to caring for the world. How do you think about artificial intelligence, especially after writing this character?
0: I will say I started writing Haya before ChatGPT and sort of the LLM explosion. And so when I was writing them initially, it was really just engaging with that idea of the ultimate outsider. Now that we are living in the explosion of LLMs, you know, I feel a pretty profound distinction between a creation like Haya that, as written, really is conscious and is not wholly a robot. There's some living components to Haya. And then what we have access to via ChatGPT and Gemini and all of these, which are large language models that feel to me, I mean, it's all human created. There's nothing mystical to me about an LLM. It is human input guided by human programming. I don't know. To me, it's a reflection of the values of the creators and not something to be afraid of, in the sense of I'm not afraid that ChatGPT is going to take over the world. I am afraid that people are going to cede their intellectual curiosity and engagement with the world to LLMs. But that's, you know, I'm afraid of the human choices, not so much of the LLM choices.
1: Yeah, and even in the terrifying scenarios, that's really a reflection of the human beings from which it is taking its lessons.
0: Mm-hmm. Yes, absolutely.
1: Back to Care, though, and this relates to the idea of choice in the book. The novel stretches across six centuries, but it continually returns to ordinary acts of kindness, acts of friendship, and care. Are these the forces that you believe can actually shape history? Because this is very much related to the idea of story and how we create our own reality.
0: I absolutely think that they are how we can change history, those actions that we do every day. Of course, history is made up of politics and politicians and wars, and we live in the everyday. We don't live inside history and in the way of the big events. We live in, I'm going to get up in the morning and what am I eating for breakfast? And how am I talking to the barista when I go buy my coffee? And all of those choices are sort of what make up not just our days, but our communities, our neighborhoods, our cities. And I think that when those things break down, those connections, those ability to care for one another, sort of in the, I'm going to smile at you on the street way, I'm going to let you merge in front of me in traffic way. That is what we mean when we say like society is falling apart or our community is falling apart. It's in that everyday experience of caring for one another.
1: Yeah, I think of, I remember going to this incredible Bernie Sanders rally in Queens in 2019, where he talked about love. I mean, love was the operative word for his politics. And it had a profound experience on me because I've never thought about politics in that way. But what he was doing was saying politics is a moral choice. And I think that's what you're saying in many ways in this book, is that hope is a moral choice.
0: I mean, if the other option is sort of hopelessness or despair, there's no future in that. And I don't mean hope in the book. And I hope that no one takes from the book that I mean sort of everything is going to be okay if we just hope enough. But there has to be hope that things get better. It's really hard to find joy or connection or the energy to care for ourselves or the people around us if there's no hope.
1: And that hope is an action. It's making the choices, I think, very much like the characters make in this book. I think especially of Yessico, who grapples with a profound moral dilemma. Does she choose... Who does she choose to protect, or what does she choose to protect? She thinks she has to protect one thing by making one kind of choice, but then she finds out that that's not true at all.
0: I mean, that is sort of the central moral choice of the book. And that first choice she's making on the surface might look altruistic and caring, but she's making it for selfish reasons. And the second choice that she makes is because it is the right thing for the whole community that she is a part of. And that's a big moral transition for her.
1: Yeah, and I think that's part of what makes this book so powerful. Without spelling moral lessons out, it guides the reader to think about, you know, that larger community that we are actually part of and that we have a role in creating the future of. And so I want to thank you so much for writing a book like this, because the lessons in it, the stories in it, are ones that make us come to these conclusions rather than telling us what they are.
0: Thank you so much. I'm so glad that the book has opened that up for you and has sort of given you that hope.
1: Yes, because the more people writing this way, the more we can create a reality of it in the world.
0: Yes, that is my hope too, to be all of us less alone, more connected, more engaged in care for one another.
1: Portia Elan is a former Lambda Literary Fellow. Homebound is her debut novel. 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

That is the Beastie Boys with Off the Grid. And you found the good stuff. I am back in the saddle again. Thanks to Todd for covering last week's show. It was a bit of a whirlwind for me. Needless to say, I'm very happy to be back in the studio today. Very happy to be playing some music, some upbeat stuff for you. Just hope to get you out moving and get the body going. Get things out that you need to get out. All right, so speaking of which, let's thank some of those underwriters. The Co-op Food Stores in Hanover, Lebanon, and White River Junction. 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Kumon Reading and Math Center of Norwich. Murphy Builders from South Royalton. The Seven Stars Art Center in Sharon. Mr. Ed Kastner and Mr. Tom Wells. Well, you have found Royalton Community Radio. We are WFVRLP in South Royalton, Vermont, 96.5 FM, and royaltonradio.org in the web. 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You can become a member, you can become an underwriter, and we'll talk about you on our shows. Okay, so up first, we're going to hear from Danger Muffin. The name of this song is called Waves.

0: Todd here from the Elvis Dream, heard every Thursday from 7 to 10 a.m. on Royalton Community Radio, 96.5 FM, setting free the community airwaves with folk, blues, rock, jazz, global jams, all blended with local news, weather updates, and offbeat commentary. 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
1: I am going to say that this radio station is pretty lucky to have a guy like Todd in our presence. He is quite a talented DJ and knows so much about music. So it's a lot of fun when you get to visit with him and talk music. So I think we're pretty lucky to have him. I know this station would not have lasted this long if it wasn't for him and his partner. So big thanks to them. And we're going to talk about who we just heard from. So Pressing Strings performed A Different Place. We heard from the George Berry Band with Relativity and Every Soul, that song with the great bass in there. That was Twiddle. I think that's one of Shay's favorite bands. And we started the set off with Danger Muffin. And the name of that song is called Waves. All right, so you're listening to Royalton Community Radio. We have just kicked off the good stuff. There's lots of good stuff on this station, I have to say. So that was just really the only name I could come up with when it came time to name this show. And actually, I've been on the air now 4 years, and I still get nervous before every show. I still make a mistake. I tell people, make sure you tune in and find the mistake that I've made. And it's usually pretty easy to detect. But like my dad used to say, you're your own worst critic. So don't focus on the bad. Always remember the good. Speaking of good, we're going to hear from Railroad Earth. This is a brand new song from them. The name of it is called Let the River Flow.

We heard from Pretty Archie with Good Stuff and AJ Fullerton with Get By. And we started off the set with Railroad Earth, Let the River Flow. Boy, I hope we have this rain making some of our rivers flow. They're looking a little low. So prayers for that. All right, so let's talk about some of the underwriters that support Royalton Community Radio. 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And a big thanks to Mr. Ed Kastner for his support of Royalton Community Radio. Okay, so up next, we've got a few really great tunes lined up for you. The last song there, Can't Buy Me Love, that was actually from 2026. We do have some fairly new songs on today's list of music. So this next song is Lucas Nelson, and this was done in 2025, so just last year. The name of it is Last Wild River.

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We have different DJs all 5 days. So we started the set off with Lucas Nelson. The name of the song was The Last Wild Ride. Next was John Doe and the Sadies with Stop the World and Let Me Off. Next was Guy Clark Jr. with Travis County. And you're listening to WFVRLP in South Royalton, Vermont, or 96.5 FM and royaltonradio.org in the web. And if you missed the show or if you're looking for something great to listen to, you can click on our replay tab, and in there it lists all of the shows that we have on this station. We have over 30 programs. I think it's close to 40 different live shows, so there's bound to be something on there. No need to change that dial. Okay, so up next, I think this is my favorite song of today's show. Hopefully you guys like it as well, but I think it has a good message, so let's give it a listen.

That's Miss L. King covering the American Girl song by Tom Petty. Before that, we heard from the Revivalists. That might be my second favorite song in today's show. The name of that one is called Lost and Found. I like the part where he talks about looking in the mirror and cheering yourself up. That's pretty important. I hope you guys take time to do that. We heard from Shovels and Rope with Oh Be Joyful, and Sam Bush performed Play By Your Own Rules. Just don't get out of hand, okay? All right, so let's thank some more of the underwriters that support Royalton Community Radio. 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And a big thanks to Murphy Builders for their support of Royalton Community Radio. So up next is one of my favorite Eric Clapton songs. And I think of this song as being a song about letting go. And I'm just going to leave it at that. And I'm sure you'll be able to sing along. It is an oldie but a goodie.

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2: So we started that last set off with Eric Clapton, and the name of the song is Promises. Next was Yarn with Love Hate. We heard from The Devil Makes Three with Aces and Twos, and Green Sky Bluegrass performed their version of Road to Nowhere. I really like that song. Hope you guys enjoyed it too. 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You found the good stuff, and we have about a half an hour left in today's show. But if you missed it, you can always click on over to the replay tab and check that out. And I'm sure you'll find something on there that'll fit your mood. All right, so up next, we're going to hear from Chrissy Hind. The name of this song is How Glad Am I? And I have to tell you, her voice is so recognizable. I heard this song and I thought, that's got to be her. And I looked and sure enough, it is. All right, let's hear from Chrissy Hind.

I think that's a good earworm to have. The name of that song is Upbeat Feel Good, and that was Foy Vance. Before that, we heard from Neil Francis, This Time was the name of that song, and it was The Nude Party with the song Chevrolet Van. I'm just going to say, if you know, you know. That will make you smile. And starting off the set was Chrissy Hynde with How Glad Am I. All right, let's thank a few more underwriters here and talk about them. The Kumon Reading and Math Center of the Upper Valley in Norwich helps students master basic math and reading skills through individualized learning for a wide range of abilities and ages. Find out more at kumonoftheuppervalley.com. And a big thanks to Mr. Tom Wells for his support of Royalton Community Radio through the years. All right, we're getting close to the end of the show today, and we just had Labor Day, and I'm a big fan of Labor Day, personally. I think it's good stuff. Labor Day is to honor working people and their contribution to society, a recognition of strength and prosperity of the working people. Big fan, been working a very long time. And I have to tell you, some days it's rough getting up and getting out there, but boy, it's worth it every day. So I thought that we should do something a little fun when it comes to Labor Day. I've got some fun songs here that kind of tie into it. And the first one is called Bootstraps, and the name of the artist is C6 Steve.

0: That is Eli Paperboy Reed with Working Man Blues. Before that, we heard Bootstraps with C6 Steve. And I'm getting ready to head out for today. I want to thank the underwriters just one more time. Integrity Energy Solar Professionals, Tom Wells, Kumon Reading and Math Center of the Upper Valley, Seven Stars Art Center, the Frankenberg Agency, Co-op Food Stores, Ed Kastner, and Murphy Builders. Thanks for supporting Royalton Community Radio. Thanks for listening to the show today. And always remember to focus on the good stuff. There's always something to be thankful for. We're going to end today with Hi Ho, just like the seven little critters there in that story long ago. Off to work we go. The War and Treaty is the name of the artist. Thanks for listening.
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Hey, everybody. Welcome. This is Wood Warblers Jazzgrass, the radio show. My name is Brian Oust, and I am your host for a two-hour sonic adventure that starts somewhere in the midst of bluegrass music, whether it's the traditional sounds of, you know, Bill Monroe or the more contemporary compositions such as The Shrouded Valley right there from Wes Corbett, who played the banjo with Casey Campbell on the mandolin, Chris Eldridge on guitar, Daryl Anger on the fiddle, and Paul Cowart on the bass. Their 2025 album is called Drift, and The Shrouded Valley starts off the bluegrass part of this week's Wood Warblers Jazzgrass show, eventually ending up on the other end of things in the universe of jazz. It's a winding, shape-shifting, slippery slope that gets us there each and every episode of Jazzgrass, which, of course, for those of you who've been following along at home, you know what I'm about to say next. And even if you haven't, every single time I do a show, there is some sort of theme or at least a binding concept behind how did I choose the songs you're going to hear this week on the program. It is Atmospherics Volume 4. And it just so happens that the weather outside of the Central Vermont Community Radio station, deep in the midst of the People's Republic of Vermont, along the Winooski River, at the base of the Granite Hills, between the Green Mountains to the west and the White Mountains to the east, each and every week it's a different one of these themes and ideas and binding concepts. And at the moment, it is very atmospheric outside. The kind of clouds have been building and roiling in all day long. It's been feeling like it was going to rain since kind of yesterday. And there is rain in the forecast. And I think that is exactly the perfect time to unveil an atmospheric edition of Wood Warblers Jazzgrass, with all the songs having something to do with our atmosphere and the weather in general. The Shrouded Valley right there. I got a lot of songs to play, as always. Not as many as some weeks. Some of these tunes this week are a little longer than other weeks. So there are 21 more of them, however, and I'm going to get right to it with an old classic redone by a band called Longview. In 1999, they released their album High Lonesome. This one's called Windy Mountain.

from a collection called The Music of Bill Monroe from 1936 to 1994, who I'd like to thank Walkin' Will of the Show of Life for gifting to Wood Warblers Jazzgrass long ago so that I could have a proper foundation to draw from here on the program. That was Midnight on the Stormy Deep. Peter Rowan playing guitar and singing lead. Yes. Lamar Greer on the banjo, James Monroe on the bass, and Richard Green on the fiddle. This is from 1967, mind you. And Bill Monroe, of course, playing the mandolin and singing tenor right there for the Wood Warblers Jazzgrass Atmospherics Volume 4, having to do with the weather, just in general. It'll go from stormy to just cloudy to maybe even sunny. And we'll see how, you know, over the course of the show. But right now, it's just reflecting what's going on out the window. It's not exactly a storm yet, but it feels like there's one coming. From Blue Highway, off their 2011 album Sounds of Home, I played Storm. Jason Burleson on the banjo and guitar mandolin, Wayne Taylor on the bass and singing, Rob Ikes playing the dobro and the lap steel, Tim Stafford on guitar, Sean Lane on the mandolin and guitar and fiddle and singing. And then before that, Dark Cloud Rising from John Weisberger, featuring Jeremy Garrett. Their 2014 album's called I've Been Mostly Awake. John Weisberger played the bass, Ned Lubarecki on the banjo, Jeremy Garrett on the fiddle, Andy Falco on the guitar, Jesse Brock on the mandolin. Started that with Windy Mountain, and I believe the first time I played that, it would have been a bunch of years ago, as rendered by the Lonesome Pine Ramblers, I think. Here played by Longview off their 1999 album, High Lonesome, featuring Marshall Wilborn on the bass, Dudley Connell on guitar and lead vocals, Joe Mullins on the banjo, Glenn Duncan singing baritone, and Don Rigsby playing the mandolin and singing tenor. Now then, these are the good old persons. In 1986, they released an album called Part of a Story, and it's true. Here in New England, at this moment, at some point or another, eventually, even if not in this moment, it's going to rain.

soon to be added to the Legend of Midstation Single Chairs lexicon of music. That's Appalachian Snow from a band called Brushfire Stankgrass. And I just sort of stumbled across them somewhere. I think I was just reading, you know, the posters of different bluegrass and summer festivals to see who's on those posters playing at all these different places and days. And I think that's how I figured out that this band Brushfire Stankgrass exists. In 2021, they released The Rich Cash. Ben and Will Saylor play banjo and guitar and take turns singing, I guess. Micah Thomas on the drums. Daniel Iannucci on the bass. I'm Brian Oust, your host for Wood Warblers Jazzgrass Atmospherics Volume 4. Before that, Sunny Side of Life. And on another old tune, kind of somewhat modernized by a band called Front Range from 1993, which seems so very old, but the Sunny Side of Life goes back to at least the 1950s or 40s or earlier. I'm not exactly sure. I think it's in the public domain. Bob Amos played guitar and sang lead. Mike Glantz on the mandolin, tenor vocals. Ron Lynam on the banjo. And Bob Dick played acoustic bass. And then Storms of Life before that, from the Expedition Show off of their eponymous release from 2011. The Expedition Show were Wayne Southards on guitar, Kimberly Williams on, I think, fiddle and singing, Alex Hibbets on the mandolin, Blake Williams on the banjo, and Phil Ledbetter playing the dobro. Started that with "It's Gonna Rain." Sooner or later, eventually, here in New England, it's usually sooner rather than later, but you never know anymore these days. It can be a crapshoot, really. If you're talking about the way it ought to be and the way it's become. Good Old Persons, Part of a Story, released in 1986, and they were Sally Van Meter on the resonator guitar, baritone vocals, Missy Raines on the bass, Kathy Kallick on the guitar and singing lead, John Reichman on the mandolin and bass, and Paul Schlasky playing the fiddle. Now then, Chicken Wire Empire, featuring Chris Castino, is up next from their 2022 album, Fresh Pickles. This one's called Red Sky, also a very atmospheric thing to happen when it does, and often usually kind of spooky. Honestly, when I see the red sky, I think something's burning somewhere.

from way back around 1935 or thereabouts. That is the master, Django Reinhardt, on guitar from a compilation called The Very Best of His Early Recordings, Monsieur Guitar, and Clouds, a very atmospheric tune. If ever there was one, Django Reinhardt, as I said, playing the lead guitar with Stefan Grappelli on the violin, and Joseph Reinhardt, Pierre Ferret, both playing rhythm guitars, Luis Vola playing the bass. Here on the Wood Warblers Jazz Grass Atmospherics, Volume 4. Before that, Forecast from John Mylander off of his 2019 release of the same name. Forecast had Byron Lawrence playing drums and percussion, Royal Massat playing the bass of Billy Strings' band there, Jake Stargell on guitar, John Mylander playing fiddle, and a device called a kalimba. And then before that, Riding the Storm Out, Robert Hale with the Eighth Wonder Band, released Blue Haze back in 2020. Does anybody remember 2020? It was kind of a blue haze, or maybe a gray one. Robert Hale played the guitar and sang, Scott Vestal playing the banjo, Sean Lane on the fiddle, Chris Davis on the mandolin, and Missy Raines once again playing the bass. Started out with Red Sky from Chicken Wire Empire, off their 2022 album Fresh Pickles, featuring guest Chris Castino on the guitar there, Jordan Kroger on the bass, and singing Ernest Brisbardis the Fourth on the fiddle, John Peake on the banjo, and singing Carter Schultz on mandolin, Star Moss on guitar, plus lots of guests. You can look it up if you like on their website. They would be Chicken Wire Empire, kind of a fun name. I'm Brian Oust. Glad to have you along. Hope it sounds good out there. I feel like it's sounding good in here. Moving right along, you may have guessed that we are now firmly and irrevocably into the jazz portion of things. And I got a number here that I've just been dying to play for you. And I've been looking for the right moment, waiting for this show to come along. This is Charlie Parker, the complete live performances on Savoy, featuring none other than Dizzy Gillespie himself, Dizzy Atmosphere, live at Carnegie Hall in 1947. Here we go.

That's Wayne Shorter on the tenor saxophone with Deluge from his 1965 album Juju. McCoy Tyner played the piano. Reggie Workman played the bass. Elvin Jones played the drums. Love that stuff right there. Sounds so good. My name is Brian Oust. You're tuned to Woodworlders Jazzgrass. I've got a fourth edition of Atmospherics as manifested in music here for you. Hope it sounds okay out there. A Foggy Day Before That from Stanley Turrentine. Easy Walker was the album from 1966. Stanley Turrentine also on the tenor saxophone. McCoy Tyner also on the piano. Bob Cranshaw on the bass. And Gene Taylor as well, depending on the track. Ray Lucas playing drums. Started that with Dizzy Atmosphere from Charlie Parker and Dizzy Gillespie. The complete live performances on Savoy. Charlie Parker on the alto sax, Dizzy Gillespie on the trumpet, Joe Harris on drums, John Lewis on the piano, and Al McKibben playing the bass. Up next is a three-song Ladies' Choice set for you. And I keep coming back to this next pianist. Her name is Lisa Hilton. She lives out there in California, somewhere along the coastal Route 1 corridor and not too far from Big Sur. Seems like a great place to hang out and play piano with a view and come up with all these great albums that she has graced us with the past several years. I can't seem to find a bad note in about the last seven albums or so. This one is called Vapors and Shadows, which sounded perfect for a show about atmospheric conditions. The album Oasis was released in 2018.

0: Wouldn't you say that what we're dependent on, we call reality, and what we don't like, we consider an intrusion in our life? Consequently, I feel that what's happening is that we're continually being intruded upon.
1: But that would make us very unhappy.
0: Or we surrender to it and call it culture.
1: Culture?
0: Or whatever.
1: Give me an example.
0: Well, this weekend I was on the beach.
1: Yes.
0: And on the beach these days are transistor radios.
1: Yes. And you didn't enjoy it?
0: Not particularly. I adjusted to it.
1: How?
0: Well, I thought of the sun and the sea as a less evil.
1: You know how I adjusted to that problem of the radio in the environment. I simply made a piece using radios. Now, whenever I hear radios, not just 12 at a time, as you must have heard on the beach, I think, well, they're just playing my piece.

what it actually is that you're interested in is what superimposes what. What happens at the same time, together with what happens before and what happens after. What we need is a music which will not interrupt the noises of the environment. Hmm?

0: trying to say is that this is a coin which has two sides. The reality is the environment. What you want to do in it is an intrusion. The work of an artist, for instance, is it not an incisive intrusion? Because for heaven's sake, it didn't exist until the artist does it.
1: The sky was pale blue, then gray. That was the Allison Awe Quartet. And she played alto saxophone right there. Tom Pentney on piano and keyboards. Jonathan Maharaj on the bass. Fabio Ragnelli on drums and percussion. I don't know who did the narration, but it seemed to fit perfectly into this Wood Warblers Jazzgrass Atmospherics edition number 4. Stormy Baby before that, the middle of 3 songs in the Ladies' Choice set of the past, I don't know, 16 or 18 minutes, I think. Miss Tess sang and played rhythm guitar from her Modern Vintage album of 2007. Lyle Brewer on a lead electric guitar. Alex Spiegelman on sax, clarinet, and background vocals. Paul Dilley on the upright bass. And Gillian DeLeer playing the drums. Started that with Vapors and Shadows from pianist Lisa Hilton off of her 2018 album Oasis, with Luke Curtis on the bass and Mark Whitfield on the drums. And the Atmospherics continue right here with Bobby Hutcherson, known for his work on the vibraphone. In 1991, he released an album called Mirage. Hope you like the title track.

I want to thank you all very much for tuning in to Wood Warblers Jazz Grass whenever you get the chance, however it finds its way to your ears. My name's still Brian Oust. This has been Wood Warblers Jazz Grass Atmospherics Volume 4. And this last tune right here is not really a jazz tune. I mean, it's got jazz influences, but that is what jazz grass does. It sort of goes off on those tangents sometimes. It's called Stripey Clouds by a band known as Osric Tentacles, released in 2020 from their album Space for the Earth. Such a last-minute pick that I did not look up the personnel. But I can tell you that before that, I had John Scofield on the guitar with Big Sky from his 1993 release What We Do, featuring Bill Stewart on the drums, Dennis Irwin on the bass, and Joe Lovano on the saxophone. Blue Skies was before that, the timeless classic there played by the Cyrus Chestnut Trio. Cyrus Chestnut on the piano, Christian McBride on the bass, Carl Allen on the drums. And I started that last set with Mirage from vibraphonist Bobby Hutcherson's 1991 album of the same name. Mirage had Peter Washington on the bass, Billy Drummond on the drums, and Tommy Flanagan on the piano. I will catch you next time with a wholly different Wood Warblers Jazz Grass than this one, or perhaps any that I've ever come before, depending on how it plays out. Until then, y'all, this is the important part. Okay? Be good to each other.

0: 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My name is Ross McGee.
1: This week, we're going to be heading back 26 years ago to Phish's performance on September 12th, 2000 at the Tweeter Center in Mansfield, Mass., a date that Phish has not played very often. Kind of mid-September is sort of an awkward time to be touring. But they have played this date four times, the first being back in 1988 at Sam's Tavern in Burlington. Then 1999 found them at the Portland Meadows in Portland, Oregon. Then the next year, the show we will be listening to at the Tweeter Center in Mansfield, Mass. And then last year, they played at a music festival in Louisville, Kentucky. So the four times they played there, most in the 1.0 era, but then that music festival last year, which looked like a great time if you were able to be in attendance. Before we get going with our featured show, I want to say thanks to ScanVT and Bethel. 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And finally, let's give a shout out to our friend Tom Wells. We appreciate Tom for his support of not only this show, but just Royalton Radio in general. Thanks, Tom. We appreciate all you do to help keep the airwaves flowing. All right, everyone. Let's get going here with our featured show. This is Phish from September 12th, 2000 at the Tweeter Center in Mansfield, Massachusetts.

I only know like two songs anyway. Yeah.

I've got to butt you.

That brings us to the conclusion of our featured show, which was September 12th, 2000, at the Tweeter Center in Mansfield, Massachusetts. The band started off with Wolfman's Brother to open up the show. Pretty nice opener there. Followed by Scent of a Mule. Then we skipped My Soul. Got to hear Ginseng Sullivan. Skipped over First Tube and Divided Sky. And then got to hear the rest of the first set along with the second set, which was Wilson. And then Down with Disease, Heavy Things, Split Open and Melt, Hold Your Head Up, Bike, Hold Your Head Up, 2001, Mike's Hydrogen, Weekapaw Groove to end that second set. And then we skipped over the encore, which was Squirming Coil. 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Thanks for tuning in on this Saturday afternoon. Hope you're enjoying the weekend. 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All right, everyone, have a great week. 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

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I'm your host, Peter Neary, and we just opened with Autumn Leaves. Well, here it comes. And that is autumn. We're in September now, so you know that's coming. So today's show is all about autumn, changing of the seasons, and things we think about as it starts getting colder weather. But that's a beautiful time of year, too, really, especially here in Vermont. Okie doke. So, as always, we'd like to thank our sponsors, because without them, where would we be? We'd be nowhere. I'd like to thank Rebecca Begin, I Care For You in Bethel, Murphy Builders LLC, and they're right here in South Royalton, Solar Fest, I don't know where they are, the Tunbridge General Store in Tunbridge, Vermont Law and Graduate School in South Royalton, Scan VT in Bethel, and the White River Valley Herald. And they are, I think, in Randolph, no? Okay, so that's it. And I mentioned, it's an autumn-type thing. What do we need here next would be another version of Autumn Leaves, and this is by Earl Clue.

Very nice. That's Mateo Palmer playing Autumn. That was his version of Autumn. And before that, we had a couple of jazz versions of Autumn-type stuff. And we started with Earl Klugh doing Autumn Leaves. Following that was Johnny Smith doing Autumn Nocturne. Okay, as you know, autumn has another name, doesn't it? Fall, yeah. So let's have some fall music, a couple anyway. Starting with Pat Donahue doing Fall Creek.

And that was Lyle Brewer with Frost on the Grass, which comes in autumn and in springtime too, actually. Before that, Vin Downs with Falling Into Place. And we started with Pat Donahue and Fall Creek. Okay, there's an event coming up. Just learned about this. In Randolph at the Chandler. And it's a kind of a combination of art and music. Anyway, it's called the Water Music Exhibit. And Randolph artist Marjorie Ryerson's award-winning 2003 book, Water Music, will be the focus of an exhibit opening Friday, September 25th at Chandler Center for the Arts. Followed in October, now this is kind of cool, by a concert from musician Paul Winter. The Chandler Gallery exhibit will feature 75 of Ryerson's photographs of water, along with material about the book and the International Water Protection Project. Okay, so Paul Winter, if you've never heard Paul Winter, he's kind of an amazing player. It'd be a real treat to see him in Randolph. And I encourage anyone who doesn't know about him to go check him out, as well as this woman's water music exhibit, the art part of it. So that's what's coming up at the Chandler in Randolph in September and October. Okay. Let's say we get back to music then, what we got coming up next? All right, so dealing with autumn, you know, you can either smile about it, get drunk. It's not easy. I'm just reading the titles of the song, so that's what's coming up. Starting with Carolyn's Carolyn's Draft.

Okay, well, we started that set off with Carolyn's Draft, and that was played by Paul Charrington out there in merry old England. And following that, we had Ted Green doing A Certain Smile. Following that, Joe Robinson with It's Not Easy. And it's not easy to play like Joe Robinson, let me tell you. Fast guy. Anyway, this last n number was by Muriel Anderson. It Never Gets Easy. Never gets easier. Okay, let's start with that theme and go to Tommy Emmanuel. Well, it's never too late.

Yeah, that was Joe Robinson once again with Time Jumpin'. Before that, we had Pat Metheny doing Time Goes On. And we started with Tommy Emmanuel doing It's Never Too Late. Okay, often when you think of autumn, you think of leaves. So working on that leave business, how about the word leave and a couple of leaving kind of songs? Starting with She's Leaving Home, and this is by Michael Chapdelaine.

Yeah, you probably never heard a song like that. That was called Leaving Jerusalem. We were doing some leaving songs. And that was by Sean Persinger. He lives in Connecticut, or at least he used to. And he is one unique dude. I think I'm going to do a show sometime with a little oddball music. And he would definitely fit the bill. Okay, so that was Leaving Jerusalem. Before that, we had Leaving the Nest. And that was one of my songs. And we started with She's Leaving Home by Michael Chapdelaine. Okay, so we are getting kind of close to the end of your show here. So we'd like to thank one more time, as we always do, Rebecca Began, I Care for You, Murphy Builders LLC, Solarfest, the Tunbridge General Store, Vermont Law and Graduate School, ScanVT, and the White River Valley Herald. And they're all supporters of this station and this show, One Guitar. So, yeah, have a good week. Welcome autumn as it's getting closer, and enjoy the rest of this late summer weather we have going right here. And I'm going to go out with another one of my tunes that we'll fade out on, and it's called Wide Horizons. Yeah. Okay, thanks for listening, and like I said, keep it right where it is on WFER. Bye-bye.

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The Red Barn exists live at the edge of these sonic pastures every Wednesday evening from 7 to 8 p.m. Underwriters that help hold this barn up include the Co-op Food Stores, Integrity Energy Solar Professionals, I Care for You, the Cumon Reading and Math Center of the Upper Valley, the White River Valley Herald, and the Stratford Organic Creamery. I'd also like to extend my thanks for tonight's visit to members and listeners like you. In this brave modern world of ours, your love and your time are your two most valuable assets, and the fact that you would share them both right here at the barn is sincerely appreciated. If you are listening live on Wednesday, you've likely celebrated the Labor Day holiday, and maybe you've been rocking along with some good stuff with Jen on that note. And we're kind of keeping that same theme going here at the barn this evening with a little one. We're going to just kind of call a end of summer serenade. And we're going to get that going right now.

sure see a lot of them year round, but you could call Butch Hancock, Jimmy Dale Gilmore, and Joe Ely some of my favorite Flatlanders. Closing out your opening set here of the Red Barn with South Wind, A Summer, preceded by Zach Bryan with some Summertime Blues. And once again, opening up your Red Barn radio with some more Kara McKee, that one called Goodbye off of her brand new record, Love and Guts. We're not doing a summer summer sayonara, but as September and it is starting to fade, we are kind of visiting that musically tonight here at the barn. And to do so with our next set, we're going to just dust off one of those essential Red Barn records. This one from Norman Blake in 1972, back home in Sulphur Springs.

some Doc and Merle taking us through our halfway point on our Red Barn Radio Hour this evening with some Summertime. We had a new one from Sad Daddy, a four-piece out of Arkansas. I just absolutely adore off of their new record, Ozark Shine, called Let's Go Fishing before that. And we were back home in Sulphur Springs with Norman Blake and some Ginseng Sullivan and Down Home Summertime Blues. Oh, we are fading away from the summer months here at the old Red Barn at WFVR this evening. And I am going to start the second half of the show with just another quintessential country song, originally written in 1967 and done by everybody from even Ian and Sylvia and Bobby Bear, among others. But my favorite comes from a real live cattle rancher up in Saskatchewan by the name of Coulter Wall.

standing by the door. So I worked on them old towboats with my slippery city shoes, which I swore I would never do again. In the gray, fog-bound straits where the cedars stand watching, I'll be far off

standing by the door. Never yet 17 when you play against the dealer, for you know that the odds won't rise.

Lost Dog Street Band finishing that set out with some September Doves. We had not just one, but two covers before that, and that set with the Davis Brothers Band covering John Hartford's Long Hot Summer Day, and Colter Wall starting that set out with Summer Wages. We got time to squeeze in a few more, starting with the late, great Townes Van Zandt next.

John Prine taking us home on the Red Barn Radio Hour this evening with Summer's End. We had some Wilco before that, and Forget the Flowers, and Towns Van Sant setting that set out with Don't Let the Sunshine Fool Ya. We'll try to wrap things up on a slightlier happy note and say goodnight with Van the Man Morrison.

All right, everybody. You are listening to Bottom 40 here on WFVRLP South Royalton 96.5 on your dial. And I am your prodigal chaperone, Leland Whitehouse, back from a couple weeks across the Atlantic in Ireland. And you're eventually going to have to pay for that because there's a bunch of Irish music coming your way. But for now, in case you've forgotten, in case you've wandered from the fold and lost track of what's been happening here on Bottom 40, we are deep in Tom Waits and the music he told me to listen to. Many moons ago, I read an article where Tom Waits listed his 20 favorite albums, which was like finding the Dead Sea Scrolls for me. Tom Waits hung the moon, as far as I'm concerned, and he told me it's the Dead Sea Scrolls and the what's the rock that they found that teaches you how to learn every language? It'll come to me. Anyway, it's the key to the lock, and it's everything. Among the records that he listed was the Basement Tapes, Bob Dylan and the band knuckleheading around and making some of the best music ever. So this week, we are listening to the Basement Tapes and Tom Waits. The Tom Waits stuff that I think sounds like it was influenced by the Basement Tapes and vice versa. That first song was Yazoo Street Scandal from the Basement Tapes. It wasn't Bob Dylan singing. But did that not sound like a Tom Waits track? Anyway, this is a reminder. This is what we're doing. The origin story of Tom Waits' sound and his lyrics. And this week I'm taking some liberties because I got a lot of pent up radio energy I gotta let out. So we're doing the Basement Tapes, we're doing Tom Waits, and then we're doing a bunch of great Bob Dylan songs that I think influenced how Tom Waits writes his lyrics. And then, in a true departure, I'm going to read some poems that I think also influenced how Tom Waits writes his lyrics. Preview of coming attractions. That's probably like 3 whole minutes of me talking, so it's time to shut my trap and play Chocolate Jesus from Mule Variations by Tom Waits, which I think sounds like Yazoo Street Scandal. Here you are, Chocolate Jesus.

0: Oh, everybody, you're welcome. Tom Waits is good for you. He's like cod liver oil or something like that. It's a little rough on the way down, but it's good for you. Before I get too far into this show, man, it feels good to be back in here. I got the lights off. I got my shoes off. I'm feeling so good back in the WFER Intergalactic Headquarters. It's time to say thank you to the fine underwriters of Bottom 40. These beloved local institutions have found it in their hearts to help keep the lights on here at the radio station. And despite the fact that I don't use the lights, I really appreciate that they're there when I need them. Also, the rascals over at Strategic Data Flows, I'm sure it's all good, but I've come to expect Strategic Data Flows to be part of my underwriter list for years, and they've moved on, which is fine. In their place is a hot new local institution, Ripple Pizza and Bar on South Main Street in Randolph, serves a variety of pizza and beverages in a Grateful Dead themed atmosphere. You can learn more by going to ripplevt.com or by calling 802-465-1008. And I know it's against the rules, but this is the first time I've read their thing. And I just want to say, I think I'm legally not allowed to personally endorse, but if I were to personally endorse, somebody like me would personally endorse this particular place. It seems great. Been there. Excellent. Okay. And then back to our old stalwart supporters. The White River Valley Herald covers the people and events of the communities in the White River watershed. Published weekly, it can also be viewed online at ourherald.com. 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I'm so fired up. I read the whole promo at the beginning of the hour. What you gonna do? Okay.
1: Like you're supposed to walk into the jail and punch the baddest looking dude in the mouth, like immediately. These are two bad-looking dudes, okay? This is A Hard Rain's Gonna Fall by Bob Dylan. Not on the Basement Tapes, but clearly an influence on Tom Waits. And Jockey Full of Bourbon, maybe the best Tom Waits song, possibly. Anyway, get comfortable and pay attention. This is the good stuff. Here you go. Hard Rain's gonna fall first.

I've walked and I crawled on six crooked highways. I've stepped in the middle of seven sad forests. I've been out in front of a dozen dead oceans. I've been 10,000 miles in the mouth of a graveyard.

Boom.

Ooh, doggy. Oh, that is good stuff right there. Holy moly. Hard Rain's Gonna Fall by Bob Dylan off of his Freewheelin' album and Jockey Full of Bourbon from Rain Dogs. And I'm not going to try and characterize why those are similar. I'm hoping you were just listening and drawing parallels, because that's the fun part. And in an unusual maneuver here for Bottom 40, where we tend to try and keep it below the low brow, just bottom brow, if you will, I am feeling compelled to read some poetry, which I think influenced these two songwriters, Bob Dylan and Tom Waits. I'm guessing here. Tom Waits said he loves the Basement Tapes, and I think he probably read these poems. And I'm sure, I mean, this first one's famous as hell. So everybody's read J. Alfred Prufrock from T.S. Eliot. But maybe this will help if you didn't draw a parallel between Hard Rain's Gonna Fall and Jockey Full of Bourbon. Try this on for size. This is, I think this is the beginning of Prufrock. Maybe it's the second couple of stanzas, but settle in. We're going to give this a shot. In the room where women come and go, talking of Michelangelo. The yellow fog that rubs its back upon the window panes. The yellow smoke that rubs its muzzle on the window panes. Licked its tongue into the corners of the evening. Lingered upon the pools that stand in drains. Let fall upon its back the soot that falls from chimneys. Slipped by the terrace, made a sudden leap. And seeing that it was a soft October night, curled once about the house and fell asleep. And indeed there will be time for the yellow smoke that slides along the street, rubbing its back upon the window panes. There will be time to prepare a face to meet the faces that you meet. There will be time to murder and create, and time for all the works and days of hands that lift and drop a question on your plate. Time for you and time for me, and time yet for 100 indecisions and for 100 visions and revisions before the taking of toast and tea. Mm-hmm. All right, now I'm going to play Visions of Johanna to just drive the nail home.

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These are just the greats. Oh my. I run the risk of just unloading platitudes on the radio. So I'm going to skip that and just keep playing the music. But I've got a couple more poems here queued up. And, you know, this is all rhyming in my mind. If it's not rhyming in reality, too bad, because I'm having fun. So now I'm going to read the beginning of Allen Ginsberg's seminal Howl, because it's from the same planet as Visions of Johanna and Jockey Full of Bourbon and J. Alfred Prufrock. They've got the same set of interests. It's like what happens in an alley, and the same taste for the quirks of the English language. There you go. There's my little thesis statement. This is the beginning of Howl by Allen Ginsberg. I saw the best minds of my generation destroyed by madness, starving, hysterical, naked, dragging themselves through the Negro streets at dawn looking for an angry fix. Angel-headed hipsters burning for the ancient heavenly connection to the starry dynamo in the machinery of night. Hoop poverty in tatters and hollow-eyed and high sat up smoking in the supernatural darkness of cold water flats floating across the tops of cities contemplating jazz. Who bared their brains to heaven under the L and saw Mohammedan angels staggering on tenement roofs illuminated. Who passed through universities with radiant cool eyes hallucinating Arkansas and Blake Light tragedy among the scholars of war. Who were expelled from the academies for crazy and publishing obscene odes on the windows of the skull. Who cowered in unshaven rooms in underwear, burning their money in wastebaskets and listening to the terror through the wall. Who got busted in their public beards returning through Laredo with a belt of marijuana from New York. Etc. And now we're going to hear Putting on the Dog from Tom Waits.

Little comic relief there from old Bob Dylan and the band. Although right in line with everything else, who's Mrs. Henry? And who's this guy who's been sucking too many eggs? Those are questions Tom Waits might have asked. All right, last poem of the hour here. This whole thing is so self-indulgent, and I am loving it.

from Frank O'Hara's collection called Lunch Poems. I think he was around in the 50s. Not sure. Something like that. And they're just these short, great little vignettes about being in New York, where both of these other guys, Bob Dylan and Tom Waits, spent a bunch of time. And Frank O'Hara is paying attention to the same things that Bob Dylan and Tom Waits are. There's my preamble. This, I think, is the first one from the collection. It's my lunch hour. So I go for a walk among the hum-colored cabs. First, down the sidewalk where laborers feed their dirty, glistening torsos sandwiches and Coca-Cola. With yellow helmets on, they protect them from falling bricks, I guess. Then onto the avenue where skirts are flipping above heels and blow up over grates. The sun is hot, but the cabs stir up the air. I look at bargains and wristwatches. There are cats playing in sawdust. That's it. You could write a poem. If that's a poem, you could write one. All right, we got 10 minutes left. And I have at least 10 minutes of music for you, so I'm going to stand down and crank it up. This is Rains on Me from the Orphans, Brawlers, Ballers, and Bastards album.

0: Well, I feel that I've made my point. So that, you know, whether or not it landed, I guess, is a second order question. I have unburdened myself of this this thought about Bob Dylan and Tom Waits and Allen Ginsberg and Frank O'Hara and J. Alfred Prufrock, T.S. Eliot, the whole program. Such is the privilege of being a DJ on WFER. Get to do what the hell you want to do. And I'm going to quickly say some extra final thank yous to the Bottom 40 supporters. These stalwart local institutions that have not yet canceled their support of the station because they find themselves stuck with Bottom 40. Brocklebank Craft Brewing, the Co-op Food Stores, First Branch Coffee Co., the Kumon Reading and Math Center of the Upper Valley, the White River Valley Herald, and Ripple Pizza and Bar. New addition. Welcome to the crew. Couple more songs to send you out on, and I'm just going to say goodbye now because I don't have enough time to play everything I want to play. North Country Blues by Bob Dylan. That was Rains on Me by Tom Waits. Before that, Please, Mrs. Henry from the Basement Tapes. Before that, Putting on the Dog from Tom Waits. Here we go. North Country Blues followed by Book of Moses, Tom Waits.
1: Yeah, tell.
0: You got to hear the first couple lyrics. Here we go.
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That is Mambo Inn, composed by Mario Bausa, who was among the first to blend Afro-Cuban rhythms and American jazz. We just heard René Tuzzi and his orchestra to begin this round of the Retro Cocktail Hour. I'm Daryl Brogdon. Here's where the music is always served shaken, not stirred. In the hour coming up, you'll find the exotic sounds of Les Baxter, the Voodoo Five, and even Duke Ellington. Also, Dean Martin goes Latin, along with Peter Gunn. Lalo Schifrin stirs up a bikini waltz, and Martin Denny plays a tune written for a 1934 film about a dancer named Raoul, who gets in all kinds of romantic difficulties. You know, I guess the problem for Raoul wasn't his fancy footwork. It was that he stepped on the wrong toes. Incredibly strange music and romantic advice. We've got it all on the Retro Cocktail Hour.

0: There's Caravan, played by the Choose Alfred Combo. He was a saxophonist from Ohio who didn't stray far from the Buckeye State. That may be why he didn't get to do many records over the years, mostly just a few singles and one album in 1955. Thanks so much for being here at the Underground Martini Bunker for yet another Retro Cocktail Hour. It's episode 1127, if you're counting. I'm Daryl Brogdon. Coming up, a band called the Embers with a Latin-flavored version of Peter Gunn. But now it's on to Otis Williams and the Charms. This was a doo-wop group, another group from Ohio that was around for a few years in the 1950s. They had a big hit with Hearts of Stone in about 1955. Otis went on to help arrange the original recording of Fever and was co-producer and arranger for the first record of The Twist in about 1958. Here's Otis Williams and the Charms and Mambo Shamambo.
1: Mambo's Mambo.

Les Baxter and his orchestra, Maracaibo, from the album Tambu, 1956, and here on the Retro Cocktail Hour. This got to number 6 on Billboard's pop chart that year, and it managed to hang around for a couple of weeks. Before that, the Peter Gunn Cha-Cha. This was 1959 on a 45 featuring this band, The Embers. They only made 2 records, both 45s, in the late 1950s. Well, you've got the Retro Cocktail Hour with me, Daryl Brogdon, coming at you from here at the Underground Martini Bunker. Next half hour, we'll hear Martin Denny from his album Aphrodisia, plus Duke Ellington from The Drum Is a Woman. The Retro Cocktail Hour is on the air every week at stations like KKSM, San Marcos, California, KPRG, Public Radio Guam, and High Plains Public Radio, serving listeners in Kansas, Colorado, Oklahoma, and Texas. 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

Skip Heller and the Voodoo Five, Chato's Ride. This band has some albums, and you can find them online at bandcamp.com. Still to come in the Retro Cocktail Hour, Duke Ellington from a classic recording, The Drum is a Woman, and the Watusi Trumpets of Klaus Ogerman. That'll be along pretty soon, so stay with us here at the Underground Martini Bunker and the Retro Cocktail Hour. So next, here's an album by Bernie Wayne. That's probably not a name that immediately comes to mind, but Bernie did all right for himself. He was a prolific songwriter who composed the song Blue Velvet. It was a hit twice, first for Tony Bennett in 1951 and later for Bobby Vinton in the early 60s. Bernie Wayne was also responsible for There She Is, the song that's performed every year at the Miss America pageant. From an album called A Man and His Music, here's Bernie and his orchestra, the Cool Caballero.

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She's oblivious of the waves of desire generating in the crowd, thrilling to every gentle touch of the drum.

another drum. 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Their gyrations accelerate to a frenzy and a sudden stop. 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

by one, every head turns to the entrance of the most primitive woman. This, of course, does not mean simple or elementary. She is an exciting, ornately stimulating seductress with patterns of excitement and the power to hypnotize and elevate the will toward total abandonment. This, if anybody, must be none other than Madame Zaj. Her every move is with the beat of the drum, looking straight up to the moon, which highlights her tapering shoulders and throws tapering black shadows. Shadows rolling and reaching up from the ground in dance formation. There seems to be a four-way thing going with her, the moon, the drum, and her pixelated black shadow wallowing around under her. When suddenly a monstrous man leaps out of nowhere, snatches her up bodily, and carries her out of the clearing, they disappear, swallowed up by the mists, which are now swallowing up the night. In the distance, a drumbeat fades away, and we know it is about time now for the Mississippi River to look like a puddle of pecan blue pudding, pistachio and indigo, and the sun, a neon rose lollipop, is being drawn up over the horizon into a fizzy bunch of grape-colored clouds.

Duke Ellington and his orchestra from 1956 with Congo Square. Music from the album The Drum is a Woman. This was an ambitious record for Duke Ellington. It basically tells the story of jazz from its beginnings in Africa all the way up to bebop. Also on that set, Dean Martin from Dino Latino with Magic is the Moonlight. The song was written by Mexican composer Maria Griever and lyricist Charles Pasquale. It's a tune that's been recorded a lot since it first appeared about 1930. Also, Raftero, a song composed by Ralph Ranger for a pre-code movie called Bolero, starring George Raft, which is probably why this tune is called Raftero. We heard it played by Martin Denny on a classic album, Aphrodisia. Retro Cocktail Hour, Daryl Brogdon. We sure appreciate your presence at our weekly listening party here at the Underground Martini Bunker. If you stick around a little longer, you'll hear some music by Lalo Schifrin for a James Bond wannabe, plus Mancini by the Octocats and Earl Grant at the House of Bamboo. Right now, though, here comes the Francie Boland Big Band. This is called Turkish Girl. On the Retro Cocktail Hour.

That's Lalo Schifrin, Bikini Waltz, here on the Retro Cocktail Hour. This is from a movie called The Liquidator, 1968. It's all about a reluctant assassin played by Rod Taylor. He really doesn't want to kill anybody, so he subcontracts to another assassin. Guess you got to know when to delegate, right? I'm Darryl Brogdon, and before the end of the hour, something new by the Bahama Soul Club and the Latin sound of guitarist Barney Kessel. Next up, Watusi Trumpets. This is an album by arranger-composer Klaus Ogerman, who worked with all the greats, Billie Holiday, Jobim, Sinatra, Barbra Streisand. It's quite a list. In the mid-60s, Klaus did several albums for RCA Victor, albums with titles like Saxes, Mexicanos, and Latin Rock. The first of those came in 1965 with the Watusi Trumpets album, and this is nothing if not a great party record. I mean, it's made for dancing, so go for it. Watusi Trumpets.

0: 54, the house with a bamboo door, bamboo roof and bamboo walls. They've even got a bamboo floor in the house of bamboo.
1: On the Retro Cocktail Hour, that's Earl Grant, House of Bamboo. He was primarily known as an organist in the late 50s and early 60s, but occasionally also a singer who sounds weirdly like Nat King Cole. Before that, perhaps, done by guitarist Barney Kessel. This is from 1963. The album is called Contemporary Latin Rhythms. Barney's joined on this one by percussionist Francisco Aguabella, trumpeter Pete Candoli, and marimbist Emil Richards. Also, the Octocats with Something for Cat. This was written by Henry Mancini for Breakfast at Tiffany's in the early 1960s. This comes from the Octocats album Playboy Swing. Well, this is the Retro Cocktail Hour. How'd you like that pregnant pause? The Retro Cocktail Hour is on the air every week from right here at the Underground Martini Bunker. I'm Daryl Brogdon, reminding you this show can be enjoyed on demand when it's convenient for you at mixcloud.com and at retrococktail.org. 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

0: Something new by the Bahama Soul Club. It's called That's Why I Said, and it's on the Retro Cocktail Hour. 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

The Waikiki Seven, there with Les Baxter's Coronation, which was composed for Ritual of the Savage in 1951. This is on Waikiki's album Adventures in Paradise, and here for you on the Retro Cocktail Hour. Welcome to the show where the music's just always shaken, not stirred. I'm Daryl Brogdon. We're together at the Underground Martini Bunker, where you don't need a password, just a good alibi. In the hour ahead, more exotic sounds on new albums by vibraphonist Mark Riddle and by Tiki Joe's Ocean. There's symphonic jazz from Mexico. And we'll hear a tune inspired by listening to the Retro Cocktail Hour. Lalo Schifrin's Piano Strings and Bossa Nova comes along in this hour, and the great Italian composer Piero Umiliani plays some of his most memorable tunes with the Umiliani Jazz Family. Underground, overproof, and under control. Mostly. It's the Retro Cocktail Hour.

That's music by composer Andrew Morgan on the Retro Cocktail Hour. It's called Voyage to Scorpion Island, and according to Andrew, it was inspired by listening to this very show. Before that, Les Baxter and Emerald Sea, music from the movie Bora Bora, 1968. It's a European film about a Frenchman who pursues his runaway wife all the way to the South Pacific, accompanied by the music of Les Baxter. Coming up, some smoking hot sounds from south of the border. Next up, though, it's the new album by our friends at Tiki Joe's Ocean. The album is Reflections in the Surf, and for the first time, the band isn't doing new material. Instead, they're covering some Exotica standards like Taboo and Beyond the Reef. Here's a tune that, as far as I know, originated on the album African Sounds, featuring the Carl Stevens Orchestra back in '62. This is Call of the Jungle.

From 1959, the Arthur Lyman Group and Les Baxter's Kinkajou. It's from the album Legend of Pele. It's a little bit of everything on this album, from classic exotica to Rimsky-Korsakov to Broadway. Also, the Philharmonic Orchestra of the National Autonomous University of Mexico on the album Jazz Sinfonico Mexicano, led by Vince Mendoza with Pinot Noir. This group is the oldest symphonic orchestra in Mexico, and the album also features Tim Mayer of the Waikiki 7 on reeds. Still to come in the Retro Cocktail Hour, bassist Red Callender, who performed with Charlie Parker and Nat King Cole, plus was one of the few, maybe the only, jazz tuba player. Now here's Fats Saadi. He was a Belgian musician whose last name was Lallemand, which apparently in French means the German. Fats didn't like that much, so he went by Fats Saadi for most of his career. He started out playing in a circus band and later switched to the vibraphone. Fats lived in Paris throughout the 50s, where he played with Django Reinhardt. Here's Fats in Blue Sunrise.

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That's the Sauter Finnegan Orchestra with Sleepy Village, probably just down the road from Quiet Village. This was a band started in the early 1950s by arranger Eddie Sauter and Bill Finnegan. It was around for just a few years, and it left Sauter and Finnegan in a lot of debt, but it also created some very cool music during its brief life. Also, the Red Calendar Sextet with Voodoo. This was in 1954. Red Calendar led a trio in Hawaii for a few years, and then it was back to the mainland where he became a member of the famous Wrecking Crew in the LA studios. You've got the Retro Cocktail Hour. I'm Daryl Brogdon. Thank you so much for digging the tunes. Later in the hour, the piano strings and bossa nova of Lalo Schifrin. The Retro Cocktail Hour is broadcast each and every week on stations just all over the place, including Four Corners Public Radio, Radio Bird in Athens, Greece, and The North in Duluth, Minnesota. 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

vibraphonist Mark Riddle with a tune from his new album, Dark Rituals. It's called Strange Shore, and it's here in the Retro Cocktail Hour. Coming up, German band leader Frank Valdor, who went by many names, including Sonny Holiday and Go-Go Jackson. Piero Umiliani, that's a name you might know from listening to the Retro Cocktail Hour. He was an Italian composer who wrote music for spaghetti westerns, Eurospy movies, horror films, even sex films. Toward the end of his life, Umiliani got together with a band he called the Umiliani Jazz Family, which features his daughter, Alessandra. One of Umiliani's most famous tunes is Maná Maná, which he wrote for a Mondo movie called Sweden, Heaven, and Hell. And it was later featured on American TV, including The Red Skelton Show and The Muppet Show. Here's the Umiliani Jazz Family with Maná Maná.

That's called Sylvia, played by Lalo Schifrin on his album Piano Strings and Bossa Nova, 1962. Ahead of that, Cheek is Time for Love, featuring the Frank Valdor Orchestra and his wife, singer Yvonne Carré. Well, it appears we are out of time, so let's pretend this was all part of the plan. I'm Daryl Brogdon. Thanks for being here, and I hope you'll join us again at the Underground Martini Bunker next time. Or why wait? 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You can stream the show on demand. So we're going to leave you now with a tune from the Warner Chapel Library from an album called Brazilian Bossa Nova Party. This is called Bossa Bossa.

And that was Ruthie Foster opening up the Blues Train right here on WFVR-LP in South Royalton, Vermont. And coming up, Burn It Down with Jason Eady and Taylor Honeycutt. 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

Was Fiona Boys walking around money for that walk that walk did on the road again. The Reckoners before that with Bigger Than the Sky and Grace Potter, our own Vermont Grace Potter, Main Street USA. Let me see. Oh, might as well go. E.G. Knight doing Get Out of My Kitchen. Good lyrics to that one. And coming up, Blues Is My Best Friend with Ali Venable. Samantha Fish with Jim Lynn Blues, Part 1. And I Can't Be Satisfied with Curtis Salgado and Alan Hager. Alrighty then, we'll listen to an announcement and get right back to it.

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